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Tonight's show has music from Siri Lurice, the Myers Brothers with Teddy Barber, Minus Six, and Subatlantic. Let's get things going with one off the 2024 Barefoot and Sunshine record, Gone Beyond. This is Baton Rouge.

That was the Mayflies with Mares, and before that we had Barefoot and Sunshine with Baton Rouge. Now let's hear one we haven't had on the show in a bit. This is Tyler Richton and the High Bank Boys with The Only Thing Smooth.

That was Angela Meyer with Little Blue Dog from last year's record Blood Disease. And before that, we had Tyler Richardson and the High Bank Boys with The Only Thing Smooth. We'll be right back with more Echo Radio Hour right after this break.

0: Thank you to these listeners whose recent gifts help sustain local news, music, and public radio service on WVIK. Christine Bissett, the Jaganathan family, Carl Kiefer, and Sheila Boyce. 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

That was Siri Lorise with Cross the Line. And before that, we had Diplomats of Solid Sound with Come in My Kitchen, who will be at Common Chords Live at 5 Block Party on June 5th. Now let's hear one from local songwriter Keith Landsteiner, performed by Teddy Barber and the Myers Brothers. This is You Love No One But Yourself.

0: That was Minus Six with Reach to the Light. And before that, you heard You Love No One But Yourself from Teddy Barber and the Myers Brothers, written by Keith Landsteiner. We'll be right back with more Echo Radio Hour, but first, let's take a look at what's coming up at Common Chord.
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I'm your host, Ben Schwind, and welcome back to the Echo Radio Hour. For our final set of the evening, let's get things rolling with the new Richard Roberts Jr. single, This Is Neon Blue.

That was Randy Liesman with Life, and before that, you heard Richard Roberts Jr. with his new single, Neon Blue. And speaking of new music, let's throw on the new one from Subatlantic. This is Did I Tell You?

helping us wrap up our show for the night, that was the Vealeys with Help Me Out. And before that, you heard Subatlantic with their new single, Did I Tell You? That's it for this week's Echo Radio Hour. Our theme song was written by Lars Renberg and performed by Friends of RME. We thank the folks who helped make Echo Radio Hour possible, from WVIK, Jared Johnson and Josh Graves, from Common Core, Tyson Danner, and of course our sponsor, Village Home Stores. 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I'm your host, Ben Schwind. We thank you for joining us this evening, and we'll see you somewhere around the bend.

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3: Hey everybody, this is Dave Smith, host of Ozark Highlands Radio. Welcome to our show. This week, we'll hear old-time music virtuosos Tony Trischka and Bruce Malski, recorded live on our stage at our annual Arkansas Old-Time Fiddle and Banjo Championships, as well as the 2025 contest champions. We'll hear a recording of a notable contest fiddler from the past, and guest host Dr. Brooks Blevins discusses the etymology of the name Ozark. All that this week on Ozark Highlands Radio. Each year, the Ozark Folk Center State Park hosts the Arkansas State Old-Time Fiddle and Banjo Championships. Competitors ranging in age from 8 to 80 come from all over to test their skills and possibly be crowned a champion. World-class musicians are brought in to judge these contests and also perform on the Folk Center's evening concert. At the 2025 contest, we were honored to have as our judges and performers Tony Trischka and Bruce Malski. Here are Bruce and Tony playing a set on our stage the evening of the 2025 Arkansas State Fiddle and Banjo Championships.

0: Thank you so much.
1: Thank you. It's great for me to be here. This is only the second time I've had a chance to play in Arkansas, so it's wonderful to be back. And again, as Bruce was saying, just hearing all these wonderful banjo players and fiddle players. So we're going to do a couple of fiddle tunes for you, which seems kind of appropriate since we had such a fiddly afternoon. And Susan was asleep when this was written, so the tune is called Wake Susan. That's the first one anyway. And the second one is called Durang's Hornpipe.

We're going to do a tune that Bruce and I did as a duet on this Earl Jam album that was it was nominated for a Grammy, as was mentioned, and it lost. I'm not complaining, though. It's a great old-time tune, as just about all of these are, that when I need my old-time education, I go to Bruce here, because he knows so many great old-time fiddle tunes and tunes. And this is one that has to do with horses and feeding your horses. And it's called My Horses Ain't Hungry.

0: Thank you. We're going to play a tune for you that we've never played before. We don't even know this tune.
1: Not yet.
0: We're going to learn it while we're, well, actually, while Bruce is singing it for you. And we're just trying to find other tunes that have the term, have the word Arkansas in them, besides Arkansas Traveler. And there should be more, shouldn't there? There should be a whole ton of songs about Arkansas. But this is one that I hadn't heard before, but Bruce knew about it, and let me say that again. I'm speaking English here. We researched it last night, late at night, going through old recordings, and Bruce has amazing ears because this tune was recorded back in the 30s.
1: 1931. Any fans of A.E. Ward and his Plowboys?
0: Oh, come on, band. Raise your hands if you're into the Plowboys. And there, it's just really hard to make out some of the words, but he's got amazing X-ray ears and was able to forge through the words and come up with some lyrics for you here. So, going to leave Arkansas.

0: Thank you, Arkansas.
1: Tony Trischka and Bruce Malski on our stage in Mountain View, Arkansas. We heard four traditional tunes, The Old Jawbone, a medley of Wake Up Susan and Durang's Hornpipe, My Horses Ain't Hungry, and I'm Going to Leave Arkansas, which was recorded by A.E. Ward and his Plowboys in 1931. I recently learned that one of America's most famous fiddlers competed in a contest here almost 50 years ago. After this break, let's go down to the vault to see if my friend Jeff Glover can find a recording of her. 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

0: Welcome back to Ozark Highlands Radio. Well, I mentioned earlier I had a question for Jeff Glover, so let's head down to the vault and see if he's there. Let's go down.
1: Hey, Dave.
0: Hi, Jeff.
1: How's it going, man?
0: Things are going good. How about you?
1: Just fantastic.
0: Yeah, you cleaned up down here. It's looking pretty good.
1: I have been doing some work. Yeah, I'm working.
0: Hey, you know, our featured guests this week are Tony Trischka and Bruce Malski, and thinking about other really good fiddlers, I remember hearing that Alison Krauss performed here, or at least competed in a contest here, in, I think, 1985. Do you think you can find a recording of her?
1: I already found it.
0: Really?
1: Having Tony and Bruce on the show, and them being the judges of this past year's banjo and fiddle competition, got me thinking about famous people that may have played here in the past. And so I got to looking around. Sure enough, I found a recording of Alison Krauss in 1985, you're absolutely right, playing a tune called the Gardenia Waltz.
0: Oh, let's hear it.
1: Yeah.

0: Oh, that's a beautiful tune and beautifully played.
1: Yeah, I don't think she plays fiddle a lot anymore. At least I haven't seen her. No, she mostly sings.
0: She mostly sings, yeah. And if you listen to that track, that's there's almost all double stops. In other words, she's playing two strings at a time through the whole tune. It's really nicely done. It's like somebody playing harmony with her, only she's playing it herself.
1: You know, I don't have the results of that contest in 1985, but I can imagine that she probably at least placed or did fairly well.
0: Yeah, I think that was a SPGMA contest, we call it, the mm-hmm. Society for the Preservation of Bluegrass Music in America.
1: That's exactly
0: right. Used to have a contest here every November.
1: Mm-hmm.
0: Jeff, thanks for digging that up. I appreciate it.
1: Absolutely, Dave. Have a great day.
0: Okay, see you. The Arkansas State Fiddle and Banjo Championships are a big yearly event taking place each August here at the Ozark Folk Center State Park in Mountain View, Arkansas. Musicians come from all over Arkansas and the surrounding states to show off their skills. Here are just a couple of the many contestants who vied for the honor of being the state champ. Young Gwyneth Davis from Pettigean Mountain competed in the 16 and younger youth divisions. After winning that division, she competed against the other division winners to take the top honor in the contest. Here are a couple of her contest tunes, Billy in the Lowground and Rock All the Babies to Sleep.

That was young Gwyneth Davis from Pettigean Mountain, competing in the 16 and younger youth division. After winning that division, she competed against the other division winners to take the top honor in the contest. Senior banjo champion Eric Brashears from Eureka Springs, Arkansas, went on to win the whole banjo contest with these two tunes, June Apple and Soldier's Joy.

Arkansas State clawhammer banjo champion Eric Brashears, playing his traditional contest tunes, June Apple and Soldier's Joy. Let's close out this portion of the show with a couple more tunes from our contest judges, Bruce Molsky and Tony Trischka.

0: Well, I'm going to take a second to just breathe here, because Tony works me so hard. And Tony is, I know, a musical hero to many of you. He's been to me for many years, and I'm honored to have the chance to play with him and just to know him as a pal for so many years. But please make welcome Mr. Tony Trischka.
1: Thank you. As you get older, you have what's called the organ recital. That's right, where you start talking about things that are going wrong with your body. Do you mind if I do that
0: right now?
1: I feel a lot of love here in the audience. I think I can share some really personal things with you right now.
0: Oh, boy.
1: Do you want to start, Bruce?
0: No.
1: Oh, okay. Anyway, so I woke up one morning some years ago and found that my pinky here was just, the tendon had snapped, and I couldn't straighten up my pinky finger, which doesn't matter because when you play the banjo, you just have that pinky here in the right hand for support. And then I was doing a gig, and it was dark backstage. I was reaching for my banjo case with the pinky in my left hand, and I bumped into the case and snapped my tendon and had to have my... This is really fascinating, isn't it? Anyway, to continue, I had to have my pinky in a kind of just splint for about 6 weeks, and then that was fine and healed up. Wait, I'm talking. This is a very personal thing. Okay, continue. And more recently, it happened again, maybe a couple of years ago, and I just snapped a tendon in my ring finger. And I had all these gigs to do, so I decided, because I could only use these two fingers to play with, and so I figured I should just write a whole bunch of tunes where I just use these two fingers. And I'm going to play one of those tunes for you right now, and I call it Pretendin'. And I hope you're really... What?
0: Nothing.
1: I hope you're going to enjoy it. I mean, all my fingers are working now, so I'm going to play with all my fingers in this hand anyway. Well, this hand also. So part of it, I'll be borrowing these chords here, and that's what it was like when I was only using two fingers. So this is Pretendin'. Thank you for your attention.
0: Attention.
1: No banjo has ever successfully been tuned, I promise you.

0: Thank you.
1: That was this week's featured guests, Tony Trischka and Bruce Mulsky. First, we heard Garfield's Blackberry Blossom, a traditional tune not to be confused with the well-known Blackberry Blossom, followed by a Tony Trischka original called Pretendin'. We'll take another short break now. When we come back, our friend Brooks Blevins will fill us in on the origin of the name Ozark. This is Ozark Highlands Radio.

0: Welcome back to Ozark Highlands Radio. There's been some controversy about where the name Ozarks came from. This week, author and folklorist Dr. Brooks Blevins weighs in on the case.
1: What's in a name like Ozark? Have you ever thought about that? It's an odd name, Ozark. So where does it come from? What's its etymology? For starters, the word Ozark is American-made. It wasn't brought over from the Old World. It developed right here in the middle of North America. And like any name emerging from this melting pot of peoples and languages, its story is multi-ethnic and multilingual. It starts with a small American Indian nation in the lower Mississippi Valley. Today, we know them as the Quapaw, but some of their Native American neighbors knew them by a different term, an Illini word that meant people of the south wind. It was the French whose attempt to imitate the term phonetically named the tribe the Arkansas, for the French were the first Europeans to lay claim to and settle the Mississippi Valley. It was in 1686 when a group of soldiers representing King Louis XIV of France established a post in the land of the Quapaw, in what today is the delta of southeastern Arkansas. But to the French, this was the land of the Arkansas, and later, in the 1700s, when French officials at Arkansas Post sent letters and documents to France or to New World French outposts in Canada or on the Gulf of Mexico, they invariably signed off Oz, Arkansas, meaning in the land of the Arkansas, or simply, from Arkansas. And Oz, by the way, was spelled A-U-X in French. Over time, the French officials at Arkansas Post took to abbreviation, as we impatient humans are wont to do, and the sign-off Ozarks or Ozark became a familiar sight on their letters. Gradually, this little portion of France's American empire became known as Ozark for short, and the new regional term eventually accompanied French trappers and traders up the Arkansas and White Rivers into the high country at the western edge of the Quapaw's domain. By the early 1800s, when the Quapaw's territory and the rest of the vast land west of the Mississippi, the land called Louisiana, became the soil of the United States, the name Ozark had come to represent the hilly and mountainous land that stretched almost from Texas to St. Louis, what we know today as the Ouachita Mountains and the Ozark Plateau. It was this area of some 60,000 square miles that U.S. Army engineer and mapmaker Stephen Long dubbed the Ozark Mountains on his 1822 map. Major Long was an English speaker, of course, and the spelling he used was an anglicized version of the old French abbreviation. Instead of A-U-X, O's, Long labeled the region with the spelling we recognize today, O-Z-A-R-K. The label Ozark Mountains continued to be used for both the Ouachitas and the Ozark Plateau into the early 20th century, until the Ozark region shrank and the highlands south of the Arkansas River became simply the Ouachita Mountains. Modern maps identify only the hills and plateaus north of the Arkansas River as the Ozarks. And this American-made name, with contributions from the Quapaw, the Illini, the French, and English-speaking American citizens, remains a popular word on our maps today. We have towns called Ozark in Arkansas and Missouri, and in that hilly part of southern Illinois that looks and feels like the Ozarks, even if most modern geographers say it isn't. Alabama has an Ozark too, but it's nowhere near the region. They just like the name. We have the Ozark National Forest in Arkansas and the Ozark National Scenic Riverways in Missouri. The Ozark Trail, still a work in progress, will one day connect both states. And, of course, there's Ozark Highlands Radio coming to you from the Ozark Folk Center State Park in Arkansas. So, in honor of the state where this whole etymology story had its beginnings, let's go back in the hills and down in the Arkansas with Jimmy Driftwood. Down.

shall the harvest be. Thank you, Brooks. What a treat it was for us aspiring fiddlers to be visited by the likes of Tony Trischka and Bruce Mulsky. These two have dedicated their lives to keeping old-time music alive through concerts and workshops all over the country and the world. Here are a few more good tunes from Trischka and Mulsky.

0: Thank you so much.
1: I'm about to play a song that has a chorus. I'd sure love it if you'd sing along. The chorus, of course, if you're not accustomed to singing, is the part that you sing between the verses over and over and over again. And when you finally learn it, the song is over. But it's an old favorite of mine. It started its life off as a Texas swing tune written by the brother of Bob, the great Bob Wills. And his brother's name is Johnny Lee Wills. It was picked up by an old-time fiddler from Kentucky but that a lot of us knew and looked up to very much. His name was Clyde Davenport. And he kind of learned it on the offbeat, and that's how we all learned it from him. But it's called Lazy John, and I'll show you the chorus. He's all you got to sing.

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Okay, so there's your part. And we'll follow it with a Civil War era tune, and it's called The Rebel's Raid.

0: Thank you.
1: Thanks. Well, we've got one more on the official set list for you, and a bunch of thanks to give everybody that was involved in the banjo and fiddle contest today, all the volunteers that worked to make this thing run so smoothly. And, of course, to the folk center here. So, we thank you. And
0: thanks, folks.
1: We haven't sung anything about drinking or carousing yet tonight because we're nice people, but this is a good one. And say many, many thanks. And here's I Get My Whiskey from Rockingham.

0: Thanks, folks. Have
1: Thank
0: a great
1: you
0: night.
1: All.
0: Thank
1: Take
0: you
1: care.
0: Very much.
2: Bruce Molsky and Tony Trischka. How about that with a healthy dose of old time for you?
3: Arkansas State Championship judges Bruce Molsky and Tony Trischka, knocking out three more great tunes, Washington's March, Lazy John and Rebel's Raid, and Tommy Jarrell's I Get My Whiskey from Rockingham. I've had a great time playing these good old fiddle tunes for you this week, and I hope you enjoyed it too. This is your host, Dave Smith. I hope to see you next week. Bye, everybody.
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5: Hello, it's David Brancaccio. 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
2: Oh, yeah, that's a midnight special. 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

Hello, hello, hello. I'm Marilyn Ray Beyer, and I am delighted that you're able to join me for this presentation of the Midnight Special, brought to you from the Renee Crown Public Media Center, and made possible in part by Mr. and Mrs. Norman R. Bobbins, the Robert Thomas Bobbins Foundation, and an anonymous donor. This week, we are going to examine the most elemental relationship of our entire lives, and that is the relationship that you have with your mother, or that a mother has with their children, and all of that, of course, connected to music.

Mother and Child Reunion from Paul Simon, the self-titled first solo album he did in 1972. That song has some pretty quirky inspirations, but whatever the song means to you, that's what really counts. And remembering Ronnie Gilbert, an album she did with Holly Near, This Train Still Runs, and that wonderful song, Music in My Mother's House. That music might have made your mother wish she could go dancing. Here is Chicago performer and a very dear friend and a performer of Michael Smith's music. Here's one of his songs from Jamie O'Reilly.

New York songwriter Stuart Kayback with the story of how Dad is taking Mama to the prom from 2022. And Old School Freight Train, a song entitled simply Dance, written by bandleader Jesse Harper. Another song called Dance with the subtitle All She Wanted to Do. That's from Claudia Russell's debut album Song Food. Jamie O'Reilly singing a song written by Michael Smith, I Wish Someone Would Take Me Dancing, from her album In Old Chicago. Next up, a couple of New Englanders, a duo from New England, Ari and Mia. Now, Ari is a cellist who studied at Northwestern University in Evanston, Illinois. Mia is a fiddler who studied at the New England Conservatory in Boston. They are, yes indeed, sisters, with an album mostly about motherhood entitled Learning Your Name. It's a May 2026 release. And here's some advice to a young mother. Look up.

Susan Werner, a masterful live performer. My Mother's Garden on the 1993 Live at the Tin Angel. That's when she was living in Pennsylvania. The Tin Angel, sadly, now closed, but I'm glad we have that album to remember it by. Chicago band Bometheus, led up by Jonathan Hodges, Leave It Alone from the 2024 album Borrowed Time. Leave It Alone. Yeah, these very close relationships can be tricky, difficult to plumb. The Tender, A Tissue or Two, from Carrie Newcomer's A Great Wild Mercy, and Ari and Mia, Ariel and Mia Friedman. Learning Your Name is their 2026 album. We heard the song Look Up. I'm Marilyn Ray Beyer with you on the Midnight Special. Next, Robbie Foulkes remembers Mama's Eyes.

My mother stands in the kitchen of my childhood, slicing and dicing, stirring, white apron on, drinking cold coffee, baking, serving, caring, listening. My mother stands in the living room of my childhood, her arm outstretched as if trying to grasp the notes from Rosa Punzel on the stereo, and the reject arm drops the next record, and the limelighters sing about morning on a thousand hills. And she reaches for my hand, and we touch, and we twirl, and my brothers turn away. 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And the headlights come first slow and then fast around the room. 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
1: The poem I just wrote. 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

0: Joy Harjo with Susan and John L. Williams. She Had Some Horses from a compilation called Native American Currents. Joy Harjo, a member of Muscogee Nation, U.S. Poet Laureate three times, saxophonist and composer, born on May 9th, 1951. Her Running was on her 2021 album, I Pray for My Enemies, and Joy Harjo, the poem I Just Wrote. Now, some years ago, if you had told me that Odetta sang a song written by Randy Newman that was a big hit for Three Dog Night, I would have said, no, she would not do that. But she did.
1: Will you have whiskey with your water or sugar with your tea?

0: Hello.
1: Hello, Arthur. This is your mother. Do you remember me?
0: Hi. Mom, hi. I was just going to call you. Is that a funny
1: Arthur,
0: thing? You know that I had my hand
1: Arthur,
0: on the phone to
1: Arthur, you were supposed to call me last Friday.
0: Mother, darling, I just didn't have a second and
1: you
0: I could cut my throat.
1: Second.
0: I was so busy.
1: Arthur, I sat by that phone all day Friday.
0: It was just work, work, work. And
1: all
0: darling,
1: day Friday night.
0: I kept thinking, I got to call Mom.
1: All day Saturday.
0: Oh, listen, believe me.
1: All day Sunday. And your father said to me, Phyllis, eat something. You'll faint.
0: Darling,
1: I said, no, Harry, no. I don't want my mouth to be full when my son called.
0: Mom.
1: He never called.
0: Mother, I was sending up Vanguard. I didn't have a second.
1: Well, it's always something, isn't it?
0: Okay, honey.
1: You know,
0: look,
1: Arthur, I'm sure that all the other scientists there have mothers, you know? And I'm sure that they all find time after their breakfast or before their count-off.
0: Down.
1: To pick up a phone and call their mother.
0: Honey, listen, now you have
1: you
0: me on the phone.
1: You know how I worry.
0: Well, I do, that's the point.
1: I read in the paper how you keep losing them.
0: Mother! I don't lose them.
1: Well, I nearly went out of my mind.
0: Okay, honey,
1: I thought, what if they're taking it out of his pay?
0: All right.
1: Write me a letter,
0: right,
1: is that
0: it.
1: So hard?
0: Okay.
1: I'm your mother.
0: All right, mother, look, darling, please,
1: I'll send
0: honey,
1: you
0: Mom,
1: the stamp.
0: Dear,
1: it's
0: please,
1: so hard
0: don't,
1: to
0: just
1: write a
0: tell
1: letter.
0: Me how you
1: That's
0: are,
1: so
0: Mom.
1: Hard.
0: Tell me how you are. How are you?
1: I'm sick.
0: I'm sorry to hear it, I really am. What's wrong?
1: Nothing. You know what it is, honey.
0: Yeah.
1: It's the
0: yeah.
1: same thing it's always been.
0: Yeah, sure, yeah.
1: It's
0: yeah.
1: my nerves.
0: Yeah, yeah, yeah, yeah, yeah.
1: And
0: yeah.
1: I went to the doctor,
0: yeah.
1: and he told me
0: yeah.
1: right out,
0: yeah.
1: he said,
0: yeah.
1: Listen, Mrs. White,
0: yeah. Yeah,
1: who
0: yeah.
1: are you fooling?
0: Yeah, sure, yeah, yeah, yeah.
1: You are a
0: yeah.
1: very nervous,
0: yeah. Yeah.
1: very
0: yeah.
1: high-strung woman.
0: Yeah. yeah, yeah, well, God knows that's true, yeah.
1: And
0: yeah.
1: you cannot stand yeah. the slightest aggravation.
0: Well, yeah, sure,
1: well,
0: yeah.
1: I
0: yeah.
1: said, Doctor,
0: yeah.
1: I know that.
0: Yeah.
1: I mean, I know that, too. You see, Doctor. I have this son. He is. You know, it's the truth. The boy is not lying. He is. He's very busy. You see, Doctor, he's too busy to pick up a phone and call his mother.
0: Honey, listen, Mom,
1: well,
0: dear,
1: Arthur,
0: I want you to tell...
1: when I said
0: Mom?
1: That to him, that man turned pale.
0: Right, dear, Mom.
1: He said, Mrs. White, Mom. I have been a doctor for 35 years,
0: right.
1: and I've never heard of a son too busy to call his mother.
0: Right, Mom, dear,
1: That's
0: listen,
1: That's just what he said to me, Arthur.
0: I know, honey,
1: And that man is a doctor.
0: Mom, Mother, please, dear. Will you just tell me, what did the doctor say they're going to do with you?
1: Well, I may be in the hospital for a while, so,
0: The hospital?
1: Yes, the hospital.
0: Well, but what are they going to do?
1: Well, they'll X-ray my nerves.
0: Mother, why didn't you let me know? All you had to do
1: honey,
0: was drop...
1: you going to aggravate yourself.
0: Well,
1: I wouldn't have brought
0: not
1: it up.
0: Aggravate
1: don't,
0: myself
1: don't. It's
0: over.
1: A little tiny... It's nothing. Forget it. How's your hangnail?
0: All right. Mother,
1: yes.
0: please, just don't worry.
1: Arthur, what does that mean? Honey, what does that mean, don't worry?
0: Nothing, actually. I don't know. I just said the first thing that came into my head. It was a
1: Arthur,
0: mistake.
1: Arthur, listen to me. I'm a mother.
0: Yeah, well, that's the thing, you know. I should have realized,
1: What's
0: and I didn't.
1: What's the use of talking,
0: no, it was a
1: you
0: mistake.
1: Know?
0: I'm sorry. No,
1: no you're
0: I'm...
1: very young.
0: Well, I...
1: Someday, Arthur,
0: Mom.
1: You'll get married.
0: Mom.
1: And you'll have children of your own.
0: Mom.
1: And, honey, when you do, I only pray that they make you suffer the way you're making. That's all I pray, Arthur. That's a mother's prayer.
0: Okay, Mom, thanks for calling.
1: You're very sarcastic.
0: Mother, I'm doing my best now. You called me on the telephone. I tried to explain to you how...
1: All right, don't hit me. I'm sorry. You know, I'm sorry that I bothered you. And look, I hope I didn't make you feel bad.
0: Are you kidding? I feel awful.
1: Oh, honey, if I could believe that, I'd be the happiest mother in the world.
0: Oh, Mother, it's true. What do you think? I feel crummy.
1: Arthur, honey,
2: Why don't you call me, sweetheart? Look, you know, Arthur, I know that I nag you, you know.
1: Listen, I'm a nagging mother. What are you going to do?
2: No, I'm kidding. Honey, you know, you're my baby. And Arthur, you're the only baby I've got. And honey, no matter how old you get, when you get to be 80 years old, you're going to be my baby, you know? And when you don't call me, sweetheart, I can't help it. I worry. So is that so hard to pick up a phone and call your mommy? Please, baby, please.
0: Yeah, well, I will, I promise.
1: You say it, and then you really,
0: really
1: promise.
0: Will, I promise.
1: Well, then you make your mommy so happy.
0: Well, if mommy's happy, then he's happy. Okay,
1: right,
0: mommy.
1: And mommy wants to wish you lots of luck with your rocket.
0: Thank you, mommy.
1: And remember, Dad, I love you.
0: I love you too, mommy.
1: Goodbye, baby.

Okay, you look as if you're going to sing. 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Who's here? These voices that you hear are not fed in laughter. There are a lot of nice bright faces, some of them looking a little bit tired from a Saturday, a tough Saturday. We have worked on this chorus before we started, so they have the jump on you, but it's a lovely chorus to sing wherever you are. It goes like this. If anybody asks you who I am, who I am, who I am. Did we work on this or didn't we?

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How many does that sound like? That sounds like just the number who are here. So let's maybe add another third.

0: child. 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
1: Peggy Seeger engaging her audience at WFMT's Folk Stage in 1999 with her song Mother's Child, and the original host of the Midnight Special, Mike Nichols, with his brilliant comedy partner, Elaine May, Mother and Son. We play that just about once a year. That was recorded in 1960. Mama told me not to come. Odetta

1960. Mama Told Me Not to Come, Odetta, from her 1970 album, Odetta Sings. And next up, a piercing song from the late Canadian songwriter Ron Hines. And we'll follow that with a 2026 song from Milk Carton Kids.

0: Thank you.
1: Edie Carey, that's another folk stage performance. Come Inside is a song that is inspired by a scene in a movie in which a mother is dealing with an angsty teenager. It seems so real, doesn't it? Come Inside from Edie Carey. And I'll Go Home From Here. That's from Lost Cause Lover Fool, the 2026 album by Joey Ryan and Kenneth Pattingale. You know them as Milk Carton Kids. Ron Hines, Sonny's Dream. That's a tough one, isn't it? Well, it's a beautiful song, as is this next one from Annie and Rod Capps' Never Done. This is their 2026 album, and the song is about Annie Capps' 90-year-old mother's ability to thread a needle. Thread

Red Thread, title song from a Lucy Kaplansky album. She wrote that song with her husband, Rick Litvin, just as they were about to adopt their daughter. And Blue Dress, Annie Gallup completely nails that memory song. Blue Dress, remembering her mother's dress going out for dinner, right? Don't we all have a picture of our mother in some garment that we cannot forget? We heard from Annie and Rod Capps, Thread, from their 2026 album, Never Done. Well, just as we are coming close to the end of the Midnight Special, I have a Malvina Reynolds classic song sung by Nancy Griffith for you.

How Could We Not Believe? From Ben and Ellen Harper, the mother and son album Childhood Home. And Turn Around, the Malvina Reynolds classic made famous by Harry Belafonte, also recorded by, I can't even begin to give you the entire list, but Everly Brothers, Rosemary Clooney, Kingston Trio, Sonny and Cher, Diana Ross, all having recorded that one that we heard from Nancy Griffith on the Other Voices, Other Rooms, which brings us to a close of the Midnight Special for this week, made 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Bobbins, the Robert Thomas Bobbins Foundation, and an anonymous donor. Meet me here again next week. And, you know, you are beautiful. Continue to believe, as does Laura Love. I still believe.

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0: Hello, Georges Collinet with you on Afropop Worldwide from PRX. Today, music and nation in Luanda. No, not Rwanda with an R, but Luanda with an L, the capital of Angola. Because this is Hip Deep Angola Part 1, the first episode of our four-part Hip Deep radio epic about Angolan music, culture, and history. With me today is my longtime colleague, co-author of the book The American Slave Coast, Ned Sublett.
1: Hello, Georges.
0: Who traveled to Angola.
1: Which is not an easy thing to do.
0: To produce four unprecedented, unique, special radio episodes about Angolan music, history, and culture. In future episodes of Hip Deep Angola, we'll hear how the streets of 21st century Luanda communicate by electronic music. We'll visit the Mbanza Congo, the sacred home of the powerful Congo Kingdom. And we'll hear about the Cuban intervention in Angola during the Cold War.
1: All told through music, of course. Today we'll listen in on the creation of an Angolan national consciousness from the 40s through the 70s, during the long struggle for independence from Portuguese colonialism.
0: Let's get started with Yuri da Cunha, from his album Yuri da Cunha Canta Artur Nunes.

0: Remember this song. We'll come back to it. Yuri D'Acuna with Kizua Kingifua. I'm Georges Collinet.
1: And I'm Ned Sublett.
0: 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How do we start the story, Ned?
1: Wherever you start, you quickly run into the harsh political realities of the time. In Luanda, I talked to the great guitarist and composer Carlos Vieira Diaz over Sunday brunch at a waterside sports club in the district of Miramar. I asked him about being a musician in Angola in the 60s and 70s.
2: Nos anos 59, quando meu pai é detido pela polícia secreta portuguesa,
1: Carlos began his reminiscence by saying, in 1959, when my father was detained by the Portuguese secret police, I had to turn to music to survive. I went around playing guitar in bars to make a living.
0: The Portuguese secret police?
1: His father was also named Carlos Vieira Diaz, but was known as Liceu, a name that means school. Liceu Vieira Diaz was perhaps the greatest musical hero of Angolan independence. Liceu Vieira Diaz's band, Ngola Ritmos, sang songs in Kimbundu, a language forbidden but not stamped out by the Portuguese, and he was active in the clandestine anti-colonial movement. He was imprisoned for over 10 years, much of it in solitary confinement, at the high-security Tarrafal prison in Cape Verde, as was another member of the band, Amadeu Amorim.
0: Ned, I think we need a quick basic history here.
1: Quick but dense. When we say colonial times in Angola, we mean until 1974, because the Portuguese were the last European colonizers to let their African possessions go. The Portuguese were also the first Europeans to colonize Africa, arriving at the mouth of the Congo River in 1482. They established Luanda in the 1570s as a counter to the regional power of the Congo king in the north.
0: Wasn't Luanda at one time the largest slave port in the world?
1: Yes, with its entire economy dependent on the slave trade. Luanda remained a colonial city for 400 years. In the classic colonialist manner, the Portuguese held on to Angola as a captive market for their products. And to this day, much of the food in the stores in Angola is imported from Portugal, which means food there is very expensive.

When neighboring Congo achieved its independence in 1960, things heated up. After armed rebellion exploded in 1961, 15 years of war followed. Portugal's Vietnam, with the Portuguese military bogged down not only in Angola, but in Mozambique and Guinea-Bissau as well. The colonies ultimately became independent.

0: Elias Diakimwezu with Diala Monzo, about a married woman with a man on the side.
1: Elias Diakimwezu, who's now an elder of Angolan music, hails from the Musek of Sambizanga.
0: Ned, what's a Musek?
1: Hold that thought. By the way, you can go to our website, afropop.org.
0: With photos, interview transcripts, video links, and other goodies.
1: The guitar was the instrument of choice, and though most songs are being sung in Kimbundu, possibly the best-known record today from that period, the most anthologized one turns up on every compilation, was sung in Portuguese.
0: And that would be Luis Visconde's Chauffeur da Praça, Plaza Driver.
1: And it's significant that it's sung in Portuguese. On the surface, it's a song about an argument with a cab driver. But more deeply, it's an expression of frustration about the difficulty of getting from the colonial part of town, which is paved, to the Musek, the African part of town, which is not paved, has no running water or trash removal, and which is a cloud of dust in the dry season and a swamp of mud in the rainy season. Marissa Mormon.
2: The Museks, which exist initially from the very early days of the city in the 17th and 18th century within the more built stone part of the city, but increasingly

0: are being pushed out to the edges of the city, and where eventually by the 1950s and 60s are where the asphalt ends and you just have sand streets. So we begin to see a division between what then becomes a kind of cement downtown and a sandy streeted Musek area on the margins of the city. That kind of distinction, that border becomes clearer and clearer, particularly in the second half of the 20th century. So there's these divisions then that become much more clear-cut in colonial society, distinctions between the Portuguese and the Angolan population. And Chauffeur de Praça is the story of a young man, the narrator of the song, who's trying to get a taxi cab to take him home to the Musek, and the cab driver refuses. He says, no, I won't go there. I won't ruin my car just so you can show off to your girlfriend. I'm a chauffeur from the plaza. I'm a chauffeur from the downtown and not a boat's captain. You cannot take this kind of a car into the Musek in the rainy season.
1: This record is very well known, but it's the only song by Luiz Visconde I know. So I asked Marisa Moorman what happened to him.
0: Luiz Visconde died very tragically after he got into a fight, as the story goes, with a taxi driver.

0: respondeu: se você quer ver seu amor, atravessa a lagoa a pé. Não vou partir meu popó só porque você quer dar show.
1: From 1968, that was Luis Visconde with Chauffeur de Praça. I'm Georges Collinet, and you're listening to Afropop Worldwide from PRX.
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4: While I was in Luanda, Angola, I made it a point to speak to the eminent critic and musicologist Jomo Fortunato. He's preparing a 3-volume work of biographical texts about popular Angolan music, and these days he's also a TV star because he's a judge on Angola Encanta, the Angolan American Idol knockoff. I asked him about the relationship of the museks, the large, unpaved, informally organized neighborhoods, to popular music culture.
5: When I analyse the music angolana, I relaciono normalmente com os espaços, ou seja, campo, musek, cidade.
1: Jomo is saying, when I analyze Angolan music, I normally relate it to the spaces, that is, countryside, musek, city. The Musek is the great laboratory of popular Angolan music.
5: Musek é onda areia, em oposição à zona do asfalto. Seque é areia. Mu é onde, é locativo, onde há areia.
1: Musek is where there is sand, in opposition to the asphalt zone. Sek is a Kimbundu word for sand. Mu is a prefix meaning where, so where there is sand.
5: Com a chegada dos portugueses em Angola, as populações autóctones, né, as populações daqui, foram sendo afastadas para a periferia, okay? E criou-se
1: with the arrival of the Portuguese in Angola, the native populations were removed to the periphery, where they created a transitional space between countryside and city, the Musek. The Musek becomes a privileged space for the development of popular Angolan music.
5: No Musek falava-se Kimbundu, sobretudo Kimbundu.
1: In the Musek, mostly Kimbundu was spoken. Then they started speaking Portuguese. But they still had nuclei of communication in Kimbundu.
4: The Musek felt social changes quickly. As the struggle for independence got underway, the leaders of the liberation movements were forced into exile. But that wasn't an option for everyone. Marissa Mormon.
6: It's difficult to make the choice to go off and join the anti-colonial struggle. If you, for example, have young children, it's not the kind of risk you want to take. And so some people who, if they have young children, no matter how much they support independence, they opt to stay in Angola. And what people like that do then is they begin to invest in their life locally. A number of these people begin opening up clubs in the Museks. And we begin to see the development of a real nightlife and music scene.
4: Add to that the establishment of the first record-pressing plant in Angola in 1968, and the music scene thrived for a time.
1: But Ned, what were they singing about?
4: Jomo Fortunato ran down some of the subjects.
5: O filho desaparecido no mar, a garota de minissaia.
1: The son that disappeared at sea, the girl in the miniskirt, that was in the 60s, sorcery and those who were bewitched.
5: A morte do ente querido, não é? Em suma, o amor também está nessas canções.
1: The death of a loved one. Love is also in those songs. The frustration of not having gone to school, like the songwriter Teta Londo.
4: Teta Londo was Bakongo, born in the northern city of San Salvador, now returned to its original name of Mbansa Congo. This song, also in Portuguese, laments, "I ditched school to go play ball." Check out this Congo-Cuban-Angolan Guajira rock grind.

0: Tetalandu, Fugue d'Ascola, Georges Collinet.
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0: With you on Afropop Worldwide's Hip Deep Angola, Part 1, Music and Nation in Luanda.

0: Though the songs were being sung mostly in Kimbundu, the language of the Mbundu population, only about a quarter of Angolans are Mbundu. Most Angolans speak Portuguese, many speak Ovimbundu, some speak Kikongo, and there are a number of other African languages. But everyone understood that singing in Kimbundu was defiant. A dramatic performance style helped put the song across for those who couldn't understand the words. And in its formative years, Angolan popular music developed an emotive way of singing in minor keys that expressed sadness particularly well.
1: But people also needed to dance, which brings us to the band Os Jesus. Marisa Moorman.
2: Os Jesus is a band that emerges in the late 60s and early 70s. They're one of these classic club scene bands that emerges out of the Museks. They play in these festivals that the Center for Information and Tourism begins to fund that goes from Musek to Musek on different weekends every Saturday, like Bread and Circuses, like Keep the People Happy. And for artists, it was great. And of course, nobody ever just went to the one in their neighborhood. If you liked the bands, even if it was the exact same lineup, you would leave your neighborhood and go to the next neighborhood on the following weekend to see the same show. So it created this huge circulation of people between these various neighborhoods, which meant that people were moving around a whole lot, and people were getting to know other neighborhoods and other sets of people that they might not have known otherwise, which is, of course, not what the government wanted or anticipated.
1: What does the name Os Jesus mean?
2: Os Jesus, it's a Kimbundu word that means brooms. And they got the name because they apparently made people dance so much that it raised the dust at these kinds of events or in backyard parties.
0: Dust. There it is again, the eternal condition of life in the Museks of Luanda. Dust.

0: Os Quesos with Miglioró, a song whose playful warning to a rival band to get out of town was misinterpreted by the Portuguese. Don't forget to read Ned Sublette's complete interview with Marisa Moorman. Go to afropop.org. And now, it's time to talk about samba.
1: But first,
0: 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Ah, yes, samba.
1: A modern Angolan creation out of traditional elements, identified instrumentally with the guitar and the scraper called the dikanza. I asked Gilmo Fortunato if samba was a genre or a specific rhythm.
2: É um ritmo que depois propicia um movimento musical e uma forma de estar na música.
0: Gilmo is saying samba is a rhythm that later becomes a musical movement and a way of being musical. The samba is a musical genre that comes from the masamba, characteristic of the Luanda area.
2: Uma dança de umbigada que sinônimo também de rebita.
0: An umbigada, a belly thrusting dance that is also synonymous with the rebita. The Luandans danced to the beat of masamba in the street.
2: Quando vai para as salas é que toma o nome de rebita.
0: When it goes into the salons, it takes the name of rebita. At that point, the accordion is introduced and it includes some characteristic steps of the waltz.
2: Mas mantém a umbigada rítmica. Esta rítmica da masamba passa para as guitarras.
0: But it keeps that belly rhythm. This masamba rhythm passes over to guitar in the skillful hands of Angola Ritmos.
1: Samba was going strong when the Portuguese cut Angola loose in 1974. Many Portuguese were convinced the Africans would massacre them, and they fled for Portugal, Brazil, and South Africa. Businessmen, shopkeepers, professionals, technicians left the country, taking capital and skills with them. Carlos Vieira Dias recalled the year plus between the Portuguese coup of 74 and independence in 75.
3: Muito conturbado em Luanda.
1: He's saying that it was a period of unrest in Luanda, during which the record factories and the nightclubs began to close. People began leaving the country, and there was an interregnum of more than 5 years.

0: After that, there was a scramble for power that had tragic consequences. Angolans still shudder when they remember May 27th, 1977.
1: If you were listening at the top of the show, you heard the number from the album Yuri da Cunha Canta Artur Nunes.
0: An album consisting entirely of high-quality new performances of songs composed and recorded by the late Artur Nunes. Here's Artur Nunes' original version of the song we began the show with, Kazua Kingifua.

0: Kia Lumingo by Urbano De Castro. And before that, Artur Nunes.
1: Along with David Ze, Urbano De Castro and Artur Nunes, these three very popular singers, were murdered in the repression that followed the events of May 27, 1977, sending a chill through Angola's music world. Marissa Moorman.
2: Urbano De Castro was very, very famous and known throughout the Musex and was seen as this kind of classic urban figure. Very flashy dresser. He had his own tailor. Everyone described him as una figura, you know, as this real character. After 1975, the civil war breaks out. But even within the ruling party, the MPLA, that comes to control the Angolan state, there were divisions. And after independence, even as the civil war was going on between the MPLA and UNITA, those divisions continued to grow.
3: Circula frequentemente por este Luanda fora e por Angola fora, nas fábricas.
2: On May 27th of 1977, there was an attempted coup by a group within the MPLA, led by a man named Nito Alves, and that coup was violently suppressed, and that suppression went on for at least 2 years. Thousands of people were jailed and killed. Some of the people that were killed were three of the most famous and most popular musicians, Urbano De Castro, David Ze, and Arturo Nunes. There's no way of knowing that they were killed for their political ideas necessarily. There was a lot of random and absurd killing that went on in 1977, so they might have been in the wrong place at the wrong time, but we can't say who would have put out the order or how they might have been killed exactly. It's not entirely clear.
1: Not only were they killed, but their music disappeared.
2: For a long time, nobody played their music at all. In the late 80s, there were a number of young radio DJs and radio journalists who started to recuperate music from this older generation that hadn't been played as much, and particularly the music of these three musicians.
1: What does it mean that Yuri da Cunha can now record this music?
2: Yuri da Cunha is a musician who's appeared on the scene really since 2000. And he's known also as just being a fabulous dancer. He's known for his own style of dancing. He's quite a showman. He's got a tremendous reputation for putting on amazing performances, big stage shows. So for him to reach back and to try to recover and remake this music is quite a significant move.
0: Which brings us to modern samba superstar Paulo Flores and his song Anos Depois.
1: Also a classy remake. Anos Depois means years later, and we're fast-forwarding years later now to 2002, the year the Angolan Civil War finally ended. The song was composed by Rui Mingas in the 1960s, taken from a poem by nationalist poet Antonio Jacinto called Monongambe.

The poem was about contract workers who were forced to work by the Portuguese colonial government. They'd work for months and months. They'd be paid very little. They were poorly treated. It was essentially considered a kind of slave labor. And the poem was a critique of that, obviously. And so when Ruy Mingus played this on acoustic guitar in the 1960s, when he was an athlete in Portugal, it was also seen as a critique of the colonial government. When Paulo Flores calls it Anos Depois, years later, on a disc produced in 2002 in Angola, it seems to me it reads as a critique of the ruling government in Angola and the ways in which they have failed to make good on the claims of independence.

0: Paulo Flores with Anos Depois. Thank you, Marisa Moorman. She'll be back on future episodes of Hip Deep Angola, along with our Hip Deep Angola producer, Ned Sablet.
1: Thank you, George. See you soon. Extra, extra special thanks to Njinga Paiva and to Aaron Goldberg, Stephanie Alish, and Kavlo Wadigesi.
0: Nito Alves audio, courtesy of Marisa Moorman. Thanks to Sam Backer for his help with this program. My Afropop partner is Sean Barlow. 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

0: This is Hidden Brain from NPR. I'm Shankar Vedantam. In May 2007, an artist living in Chicago moved into a new place. It was a small room with white walls. The interior design was minimalist. There was a bed, a desk, a computer, a lamp, and a paintball gun. Affixed to the gun was a webcam. It live-streamed the room to the internet. Anyone could look in, and anyone could take control of the gun, aim, and fire. At all hours of the day and night, the paintball gun would spring to life and begin shooting yellow pellets into the room. Some hit the walls or the furniture. Some hit the artist.
1: I was shot at 70,000 times, and I received 80 million hits on the internet from 128 countries.
0: Wafa Bilal spent one whole month in the room, targeted tens of thousands of times by random strangers around the world. Why would he choose to do this? Wafa was born and raised in Iraq. He came to the U.S. in the early 90s.
1: I live this duality of living in two places. One is a comfort zone of the United States, and the other one is the conflict zone in Iraq where my family, friends live.
0: In 2004, Wafa says one of his brothers was killed in an airstrike.
1: One of my brother, Haji, was killed in air-to-ground missile, and I didn't know what to do.
0: Wafa is a performance artist, and he wanted to engage others in the conversation that was running through his mind. 3 years after his brother's death, he got an idea.
1: In January of 2007, I was watching TV, and I was watching an interview with an American soldier.
0: Sitting in the United States, the soldier directed drones to fire missiles thousands of miles away in the Iraqi desert.
1: I was shocked how the soldier completely disconnected physically and emotionally from what happened on the ground of in Iraq.
0: At the time, Wafa was living in Chicago. He came up with a proposal and presented it to a gallery.
1: And I said, I want to lock myself in the gallery space for 30 days, and I'm going to build a robot connected to the internet. And the robot shoots a paintball, and viewers online could direct that gun and shoot at me.
2: And there you go, that's another shot. Let's see. This one says from Milwaukee. You can see here.
0: The idea was to turn ordinary people into drone operators who could target someone far away. Except, in this case, people would not be following orders. They would have a choice about whether to shoot. And you could see the human being on the other end. Wafa's suffering would be visible.
1: When you are in this little room, you see the sheer destruction. But if you are online, it becomes like a video game. And that's another thing that I wanted to connect with people, that there is real consequences to these actions.
2: It's day 16. My body is just getting weak by the day. I thought I felt better.
0: As the days went by, Wafa started to feel crushed by the experience.
2: It's late night. Feel extremely tired. But I'm afraid to go to bed.
0: In some ways, Wafa was attempting to do what civil disobedience movements around the world have done. He was deliberately putting himself in harm's way in order to draw attention to a problem and affect change.
2: I have United States, I have Denmark, I have Ireland, I have the UK, I have France again, Canada. So it's not one place. It is almost global shooting, and I don't know.
3: Somebody said, imagine an entire nation living like this.

Why did strangers who knew nothing about Wafa take it upon themselves to hurt him? Do technology and modern life and the anonymity they offer make us less caring as human beings? On today's show, building empathy in a connected and confrontational world.

0: Jamil Zaki is a psychologist at Stanford University. He's the author of the book, The War for Kindness: Building Empathy in a Fractured World. Jamil, welcome to Hidden Brain.
1: Thanks for having me.
0: You have a very powerful story about how you came to be interested in the subject of empathy. Tell me about your parents, where they're from, how they met, what they went through, and what you learned from the experience.
1: So it turns out that in the early 1970s, Washington State University in Pullman had a program where they granted full scholarships for graduate studies to students from the world's poorest nations. My mother received the scholarship from Peru, and my father did not receive a scholarship, but nonetheless came to Washington State from Pakistan. So they traveled from Lima and Lahore, these two massive cities, to the sleepy town of Pullman, where they fell in love. When I think about my parents, I think the biggest thing that they had in common was their sense of foreignness in the U.S. They sort of took comfort in each other in a place that neither of them understood. But as they grew more comfortable with the U.S. and more acclimated to it, they grew less comfortable with each other. And they divorced. They started splitting up when I was 8, but didn't finish until I was 12. And theirs was a long and acrimonious split. And I am their only child. And so a lot of my childhood was spent kind of bouncing around between their houses. And it really felt like I was bouncing between parallel universes, because their priorities and values and fears are really as far apart as their hometowns. So I would often feel confused, you know, as a small child. I would try to, when I was with my mom, figure out the rules that governed her heart and mind and make them true for myself. But then when I would go to my dad's house, those same rules would stop working. And it was just very confusing. And it felt, I think, to all three of us, like I would really have to choose one of my parents and give up on really knowing the other. But I knew that I had to try for all of our sake. So I did, and I kind of kept working at it and eventually got better and learned to tune myself to my parents' different frequencies. And that kind of saved me as a kid. I think empathy saved me. Not because it was easy. It was work. I always think of my parents' divorce as an empathy gym for me that forced me to work out my ability to care about and understand other people.
0: And you, as you said, described this as an empathy gym. Were there times when you failed to show them empathy? I mean, I must imagine that as a small child, it must have been very difficult in many ways to comprehend what was happening and why these two adults were fighting over you and each was demanding that you see things from their point of view.
1: Oh, absolutely. I mean, one of the big realizations for me as a kid was realizing that both of them were in pain. I think as a child, it's very easy to focus on your own perspective and what you're going through and to blame others, especially adults. I think when I realized that my parents were both struggling, just like I was, it actually made me feel kinship towards them and made it easier to understand that I could connect with both of them. In fact, because what we were going through wasn't that different.
0: Talk a little bit about the benefits of empathy. There's been a lot of work that looks at what happens when people receive empathy from their partners, for example, or from their doctors.
1: Oh, yeah. I mean, in many cases, empathy benefits all parties involved. So, for instance, patients of empathic doctors are more satisfied with their care, but are also more likely to follow doctors' recommendations, which is important for things like preventative care. And spouses of empathic partners are happier in their marriages. But one thing that I think people don't realize as much is that people who experience empathy for others also benefit. It's not just receiving it, but giving it helps us too. Feeling empathy for others reduces our stress, and adolescents who are able to pick out other people's emotions accurately are better adjusted during middle school.
0: Now, parents everywhere recognize the value of empathy. We have courses and classes that try and teach children empathy. I came by this clip on Sesame Street featuring the actor Mark Ruffalo and the character Murray. Take a listen to the clip.
2: Murray.
3: What?
2: Did I tell you about that time when I lost my favorite teddy bear?
3: Oh, no.
2: It was...
3: Oh, this is very sad. Did you love that teddy bear?
2: I loved that teddy bear.
3: Oh, I can imagine exactly how you feel. It's really sad feeling. It makes me want to cry like this.
2: It was sad. It was so sad. But you know what?
3: What?
2: You know what empathy is.
3: I do?
2: That was empathy.
3: What?
2: You could understand how I was feeling, exactly how I was feeling, and understood it. That's empathy.
3: I get it now.
0: Jamil, you've used a similar kind of scenario to explain empathy. Someone's talking with a friend, the friend gets a phone call. Walk me through the rest of that scenario and the three components that you've identified that make up empathy.
1: Yeah, so again, imagine that you're sitting with a friend having lunch and they receive a phone call, and whatever the person on the other side of the line says makes them visibly upset. You don't know what's wrong, but your friend starts to cry and it's obvious that something is wrong. Well, as you see this, a bunch of things might happen inside you. First, you might become upset yourself, sort of vicariously catching their feeling. That's what psychologists often call emotional empathy. You might also try to figure out what's wrong, what they're feeling and why. That's what we call cognitive empathy. And if you're a good friend, at least, you probably will feel concern for what they're going through and a desire for their well-being to improve. That's what psychologists call empathic concern or compassion. And even though these pieces of empathy sometimes go together, they also split apart in interesting ways. So for instance, different brain systems support emotional and cognitive empathy and empathic concern. And different groups of people struggle with different flavors of empathy.
0: That's fascinating. It's almost like these are different muscle groups and you need all the muscle groups to be functioning to, in some ways, actualize your full capacity for empathy.
1: I love that analogy. Yeah, that's a perfect way of putting it.
0: At the same time that parents and books and motivational speakers and faith traditions cite the value of empathy, many of us are living in ways that isolate us from the people around us. Among people 18 to 34, for example, 10 times as many people live alone today as did in 1950. I asked Jamil whether there's a link between going solo and the amount of empathy we feel for others.
1: It's hard to say, you know, and I do want to be clear that in looking at any demographic trends over time and trying to link them to empathy decline, we're necessarily speculating, right? There's no way to run an experiment where you have history occur multiple times and fiddle with different pieces of it to see what causes a decline in empathy. Mm-hmm. But certainly, you know, you can point to big shifts in the way that people live. And one of them is that we're becoming more urban and more solitary. And when we interact with people, it's often in more transactional ways, right? Sort of some of the regular rituals that used to bring us into contact with other people often are giving way to more solitary pursuits. So there's some evidence, for instance, that anonymous interactions do not favor empathy. So I don't know, there's not data specifically on solitary living, but to the extent that living in, you know, a giant city, but by yourself, where most of the people who you see are total strangers, there's some evidence that suggests that perhaps that might have an effect on our empathy.
0: And of course, one of the other places where anonymity rules is the internet. And when you look at some of the changes that have unfolded and the timetable of those changes, they do coincide, at least correlationally, with the rise of internet technologies. And I'm wondering, is there reason to imagine that there's a connection between these two things, that the connections we have with one another online and on Twitter or social media, where we often don't know whom we're communicating with or who's listening or who's not listening, could this in some ways be behind this decline in empathy?
1: It certainly is possible. I think that the internet and social media, I don't think of them as inherently antisocial. In a way, you can think of the internet as humanity's greatest empathic opportunity ever, right? We have the chance to connect with people around the world at any time on their own terms and respond with compassion. I mean, I think if you go back and read Wired, 10 or 15 years ago, people were waxing poetic about

0: about the way that the internet could bring us all together into a global community. I think in some obvious ways that hasn't always occurred. And I think that has to do in part with some of the ways that we tend to use the internet that might not be empathy positive. So for instance, oftentimes online, we don't have a chance to see each other's faces and voices in sort of real-time interactions, the kind of richness that we have when we hang out offline. Instead, we see avatars and strings of text, and those might not be great triggers for empathy. There's a great study by Juliana Schroeder and her colleagues where they had people describe their political opinions sort of in an audio recording. They then had a separate group of people listen to those audio recordings or read a transcript of them. And what they found was that people were more likely to dehumanize the person whose opinion was they were reading about if they were only reading it. Whereas if they were hearing the person's voice, they were less likely to dehumanize that individual. Right? So it's almost as though we're leaving behind, when we go online, some of the cues that allow us to detect each other's real humanity.
1: And there's a deep irony there, isn't there, Jamil? I mean, when we live in these big cities, we're living cheek by jowl with lots of other people, but in some ways we're not connecting with them. And the same goes with the internet. We have the capacity to connect with large numbers of other people, but we're connecting in often the superficial way instead of this deeper way.
0: It is ironic, isn't it? I mean, we in cities, for instance, we see more people than we ever did in human history, but we know fewer of them. And it almost is as though our interactions sort of favor a dehumanized perspective on each other. I mean, I know when I'm sort of stuck in traffic or trying to make my way down a crowded block in Manhattan, people become not people, but obstacles for me on my way. And I think that that's sort of the way that it can often feel in modern contexts.
1: When we come back, more on the signs of empathy and why being empathetic can sometimes be bad for you. You're listening to Hidden Brain. I'm Shankar Vedantam. This is NPR.

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0: This is Hidden Brain. I'm Shankar Vedantam. Jamil Zaki is the author of The War for Kindness, Building Empathy in a Fractured World. He conducts research on empathy at Stanford University. Jamil, people who have been through terrible suffering can respond in different ways. Some people turn inward to avoid future pain, while others turn outward. They show empathy for the suffering of other people. I feel like I've seen research studies that show both these things. Can you talk about these studies and why people might go in one direction or another after they experience trauma?
1: Yeah, you know, I think that we often think of trauma, you know, sort of things like being through a war or being assaulted or suffering a terrible injury as things that, again, as you put it nicely, sort of draw us into each other, or even that trauma might perpetuate itself. We often hear about cycles of violence or the idea that hurt people hurt people. And that's certainly true in some cases, but there's a lot of research that's actually much more hopeful on what psychologists call altruism born of suffering. This is the idea that sometimes when we've gone through great pain, that actually sort of opens us up to caring more about other people and their suffering. So there are all sorts of examples of that as well. So for instance, people who have suffered from addiction often change their lives and become addiction counselors. People who have been assaulted often change their lives and become assault counselors, sort of because they resonate with the frequency of other people suffering more acutely. Psychologists don't really know that much about sort of what causes people when they experience suffering to go in one direction or another. But one important factor that they have identified is the support that we receive from other people. So if after a trauma, an individual is able to find a community of others who support them, well, then they're more likely to recover from their own trauma, and they might also be more likely to turn around and provide that support to others.
0: I'm thinking about research that Michael Wohl and Nyla Branscombe and others have done, looking at how when you remind people of past traumas, you remind Americans, for example, of the 9/11 attacks, Americans become more willing to endorse or tolerate harsh interrogation techniques in the fight against terrorism. And in some ways, at one level, this seems very intuitive, that you feel like you've been through something bad, and I remind you of the bad thing you've been through. And there's a part of you that says, I don't want that bad thing to happen again. And that increases my willingness to permit actions or behaviors that I might otherwise say, hang on a second, this is going to cause harm to other people.
1: Yeah, absolutely. And I mean, I think that it cuts both ways, right? I mean, I think reminding people of collective trauma, for instance, can make them more weary of outsiders and sort of more, as you say, willing to even endorse violence or aggression towards outsiders. But thinking of a common threat is also one way to bring people within a group closer together. I remember after 9/11, the way that Americans really felt like we were all one because we were facing this really deep trauma together. And likewise, there's all sorts of evidence that when people feel that they have a common threat that they're facing, they band together.
0: So it's really interesting. What you're really pointing out is that empathy in some ways has this double-edged sword quality to it, which is on the one hand, it's prompting us to be outward looking, but it's also driven in some ways by factors about who's in our in-group and who's not in our in-group. The psychologist Paul Bloom, who wrote the book Against Empathy, The Case for Rational Compassion, he argues that empathy tends to be parochial and it tends to be biased. And that's why when we ask people to be empathic, we're really inviting them to be prejudiced. Is that true?
1: I think that Paul is right in certain ways. Absolutely, empathy sort of begins parochially. Our instinctive empathy might be more driven towards people in our tribe than outside of it. I often think of oxytocin, you know, this chemical that sort of causes us to bond to other people, right? We often think of oxytocin as the love drug or the cuddle hormone. But it turns out that if you give people oxytocin intranasally, for instance, they become more caring about people in their group, but less caring about people outside their group. In essence, sort of turning up people's empathy in that case means turning up their parochialism. I think a big place where Paul and I differ is on what we do with this information. So Paul, I think, believes that, okay, empathy tends to be parochial and biased towards insiders versus outsiders, so we should give up on it altogether. I think differently. I think that that's a problem with how empathy tends to operate, but I try to focus us on the fact that we can control how we empathize and make choices about the way that we deploy our caring. And if we recognize that, hey, I'm empathizing in a parochial way, in a tribal way, we can try to make a different choice and broaden our empathy even towards people who are different from ourselves.
0: You've done some very interesting work with police officers where you brought to bear this insight that you just talked about. Tell me about that work and tell me about how sometimes the right recommendation might actually be to tell people, behave a little less empathetically.
1: Yeah, so for the book, I profiled Washington State's Criminal Justice Training Center. Although these officers were very empathic towards citizens, they were even more empathic towards fellow police officers. And that included fellow police officers who had engaged in potential police misconduct, right? So while I was there, there was a case of police officers who had shot an unarmed man named Antonio Zambrano Montes. And during my visit to CJTC, the officers involved in that shooting, they're not indicted at all. So that seemed like a travesty of justice to many people in Washington State, but the people at CJTC were adamant that these were good guys who had just made a mistake. That level of empathy for people in their own group, I feel, and this is just my perspective, might have interfered with their ability to understand how the rest of the world saw what had happened. And in fact, this is consistent with research by my friend Emile Bruneau. He's studied sort of parochial empathy in a lot of different intergroup contexts. And what he finds is that sometimes if you want to predict when someone will be willing to be aggressive towards outsiders or unwilling to compromise with someone on the other side of a conflict, it's not enough to measure whether they empathize with the people on the outside. You have to also measure how empathic they are to their own group. And it turns out that people who are extraordinarily empathic towards people in their group, even if they're also empathic towards outsiders, are unwilling to compromise, unwilling to do anything that could threaten their own tribe. So what this suggests is that sometimes if we want to open ourselves up to other cultures, to people on the other side of a political or racial divide, maybe what we should start out doing is not just trying to get to know them and empathize more with them, but to recognize if we're empathizing so much with our group that we'll be unable to be flexible emotionally.
0: I want to talk about another paradox of empathy. You say that about 50% of oncologists report feeling intense heartbreak when they communicate bad news to patients. So even as empathy is this very powerful driver of positive outcomes in medical settings, for example, it also seems to come at some personal cost.
1: Yeah, in fact, even having medical students simulate delivering bad news makes them anxious, makes their palms start to sweat and their hearts start to race. Empathy is hugely beneficial, including in medical contexts, for the people who receive it. But it can be an occupational hazard for the people who give it.
0: I understand that a friend of yours is a psychotherapist and she avoids scheduling depressed patients at the end of the day for, in some ways, the same reason.
1: Yeah, because she feels as though their negative mood will seep into her and sort of leave her unable to interact well with her family. And I think this is part of the double-edged sword of empathy for people in caring professions. On the one hand, many of these people are driven to their work by a preternatural care for others. But on the other hand, that same care can cause them to lose themselves, especially if they're in really intense medical settings where they're surrounded by, sort of chronically surrounded by, other people's deep suffering. And as a result, oftentimes I think people in caring professions feel like they're stuck in a double bind between caring for other people adequately but potentially grinding themselves down or turning themselves off. This is something that is called in the medical profession defensive dehumanization, the idea that physicians and other healthcare professionals feel like they sometimes have to turn off their empathy and stop seeing their patients as people just so they can go on being people.
0: You cite this interesting study that Mark Pencer conducted in the 1970s, which is another example of this kind of defensive behavior where people avoid situations where they might be called upon to demonstrate empathy. What was the study and what did he find?
1: Yeah, this was a fascinating study where Pencer placed a table sort of asking for charitable donations. And the table had, you know, a request for donations to charity. Sometimes the table had no one manning it. And sometimes the table had a person there who was in a wheelchair. And what he found is that when he put those empathic triggers on the table, people actually walked further away. They sort of went out of their way to avoid the table more. It was almost as though they were trying to keep physical distance between them and something that would make them feel empathy, either because it would feel bad or because it would force them to do something like donate that maybe they didn't really want to do. I think a lot of us have this experience when we see, for instance, a homeless individual on the sidewalk ahead of us. I've heard of people who cross the street to avoid that encounter, maybe because they don't want to sort of see that person suffering close up because it will make them feel sad or guilty or both.
0: There's some irony there, isn't there? Which is that the person who is likely to actually be more empathic is also the person who's likely to cross the street because they recognize that the empathy that they have inside them is going to make them feel bad.
1: Absolutely. Yeah, I've talked with lots of people who identify as empaths and basically say that they're crippled by their overabundance of care for other people and that sometimes they avoid sort of busy cities overall just because they don't want to be inundated with other people's pain.
0: So in other words, empathy not only can produce pain, pain can not only produce disengagement, but we can actually almost dehumanize other people because we're so, in some ways, reluctant to accept the pain that comes with actually empathizing with them.
1: Yeah, absolutely. Especially if you or a group that you belong to is responsible for that pain. Because then empathy can twist into a sense of guilt or even self-loathing. And there's a dramatic example of this that was studied about 10 years ago with death workers in the American South. These are executioners. And what they found is that people who worked on death rows were likely to dehumanize inmates and say that they had given up the right to be treated like people. And this was especially true if they were the ones physically involved in delivering lethal injections and the like. So again, in lots of ways, empathy can hurt us, right? It can be unpleasant or cause us to view ourselves in ways that we don't like. And that in turn can cause us to avoid it.
0: When we come back, how to manage this tricky balance and how we can train ourselves with deliberate practice to be more empathetic. 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I'm Shankar Vedantam. This is NPR.

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5: This is Hidden Brain. I'm Shankar Vedantam. During his month-long performance art piece, tens of thousands of paintballs were fired at Wafa Bilal in his studio. The white walls of his gallery turned fluorescent yellow.
6: Yeah, so you could just keep repeating getting hit.
5: On day 11, a shooter from Estonia began bombarding his lamp until it fell apart.
7: It was sad for me because the lamp represented just the only thing that stayed alive beside me in the space, especially at night. And it was very sad.
5: Viewers online could see Wafa's sadness. Later that day, one of those viewers came to visit him in person.
7: The lamp was totally broken, and I have a person here walked in with a brand new lamp.
8: Hi, my name is Matt. I was watching the camera this morning. I saw the lamp went out, so I had some time. I thought I'd run to Target. Got a new lamp and some light bulbs, so I know sometimes you need all the help you can get, even in a situation like this. So thought I'd bring that by and just help you out a little bit.
5: Jamil, talk about this moment. Perfect strangers are attacking Wafa, and then a perfect stranger shows up to help him. What do you think causes someone to take the step of saying, this problem is my problem, this suffering is my suffering?
9: Well, it's a beautiful story, and, you know, there's so many like it. And I think it really, Wafa's story shows you the two sides of how empathy can work in our modern context, right? On the one hand, you've got people who are anonymous, sort of feeling as though, you know, they've had the brake lines cut from their social lives and they can do whatever they want without having to worry about the consequences. So they're acting aggressively towards a total stranger. On the other hand, you have someone who taps into that stranger's story, who's paying attention to Wafa, he's watching the video of him and realizing what he's going through, sort of able to tap into the story of this stranger, and that, instead of destroying his empathy, builds it, stretches it towards this person and drives him, inspires him to help him.
7: I forgot to mention something is really important. Matt is a Marine.
5: Matt wasn't the only visitor.
10: Hi, I'm Laura. I live here in Chicago, so I came down to the gallery and I made some of my famous muffins. It's actually my sister's recipe.
11: I noticed the other night when you went to sleep, they had one black sock on and one white sock, so I brought you some socks.
5: There were lots of people online who helped Wafa too. Sometimes they took control of the paintball gun by repeatedly pressing down a key and pointing the gun away from Wafa. He called them his virtual human shields.
7: Something is really amazing happening right now. I have about 36 or so people pressing the button down on the left, preventing people from panning into my direction.
5: Here is Wafa on day 31 after stepping outside the gallery building for the first time in a month.
7: And the whole idea is reinforce my belief in humanity and human kindness. So thank you very much for keeping the hope alive. And please keep the conversation going.
5: It may seem surprising that Wafa's month in the paintball gallery left him feeling optimistic about humanity. But he's not alone in that optimism. Jamil Zaki also thinks there are ways we might use technology to form connections with people whom we previously did not see as being like ourselves. He's done work looking at how virtual reality might help people identify with others whose lives are very different from their own.
9: What we wanted to do is use technology to bring people not just to sort of observe the experiences of a homeless individual, but observe them from the inside. So we had a simulation where people went through a series of scenes. These are sort of virtual reality scenes of what it might be like to become homeless. So in one scene, they've been evicted from their apartment and they're trying to figure out what they can sell to make ends meet and stay in their apartment just one more month. In the second scene, they've failed to stay in their apartment and are now sort of sleeping in their car, which is then impounded. And then in a third scene, they're on a local bus line, which in fact, in the Bay Area, there is a bus line that homeless individuals often take to for shelter during the night. So again, this showed people in an interactive, immersive way, the process that an individual might go through when they become homeless. What we found was that this short simulation powerfully affected people's empathy for the homeless. Even a month later, people who had gone through that simulation as opposed to a control condition were less likely to dehumanize homeless individuals, and they were more supportive of policies that would produce affordable housing for people in the Bay Area, which is a very sort of hot-button issue around here. So again, this suggests that by putting ourselves into the story of people who on the surface appear different from us, we can recognize, as you put it nicely, our common humanity with them, and that can trigger empathy in a really natural way.
5: There are also some less high-tech ways to get people to walk in the shoes of other people. And one of the things you mentioned in the book is the idea of the theater. How does being an actor in some ways prompt you to develop the muscle of empathy?
9: Yeah, I mean, if you think about what acting is, that you really immerse yourself so deeply in the character that you stop being yourself and start being them. For a little while. I mean, I'd say it's more than walking a mile in their shoes. You're almost walking a mile in their skin. And as a result, there's some evidence, at least, that acting, in fact, bolsters people's empathy. So in a great set of studies, Talia Goldstein looked at adolescents who were in performing arts high schools and compared them, at the beginning and end of the year to students who were being trained in visual arts. And what she found is that sort of acting, training in acting, improved kids' empathy more than training in a different type of art, which is not to say that training in the visual arts doesn't have advantages. I'm sure it does. But sort of embodying another person in the way that actors do almost is like, I would say, a performance-enhancing drug for empathy, if you will.
5: And in some ways, does the same go for narrative fiction? I mean, I feel like when I'm reading a great novel, you know, I, as you said a second ago, become transported. I become, you know, a woman who's living in the 19th century. And in some ways, deeply written, beautifully written narrative fiction has this ability to pull us deep into the lives of other people.
9: Absolutely. Yeah, I mean, this is why I love fiction as well, because it really allows us to effortlessly voyage into the lives of other people and not just see them again from the outside, but see them from the inside. There's a fair amount of evidence now that sort of the more fiction that people read, the more empathic that they become. So there's a number of correlational studies that show, for instance, that children who read lots of storybooks versus those who read less fiction become more more empathic, and that holds for adults also. Unfortunately for me, reading nonfiction like scientific articles, not that helpful.
5: The Journal of Personality and Social Psychology doesn't do it?
9: It's not really the empathy gym that some of us are looking for. But there's also some experimental evidence now coming out that even small doses of fiction produce small but reliable improvements in people's empathy. And I think this is especially important because fiction is one of the most powerful ways to connect with people who are different from us, who maybe we might not have a chance to meet otherwise, right? So, for instance, maybe it would be hard to meet someone who is, I don't know, a Bolivian miner, but you could probably go to a bookstore and find a novel about their experiences. And likewise, there's some evidence, for instance, that when people read novelistic, vivid accounts of the experiences of Arab Americans or people of different gender identities than themselves, they form greater empathy for those other groups.
5: We've talked in different ways about how redefining who's in the in-group can reshape our capacity for empathy. You mentioned a very interesting research study in the book involving fans of the Manchester United soccer team. Do you remember that study? And if you do, can you tell me about it?
9: Yeah, I love this study from Mark Levine and his colleagues. So they recruited rabid Manchester United fans. And, you know, fandom in UK soccer is very important. And they asked them to write about why they loved Manchester United so much, and then told them that they would go to a different building on campus to watch film of Man U playing. While they were on their way across campus, they came across a jogger who appeared to twist his ankle and fall to the ground, writhing in pain. This person was, in fact, an actor, and the trick here was that the psychologists made it such that sometimes that actor was wearing a Manchester United jersey. Sometimes they were wearing a jersey of Liverpool, which at the time was Manchester United's most hated rival, and other times they were wearing a blank jersey. And what they found was that Man U fans were more than willing to help fellow Man U fans, but also more than willing to basically step over a Liverpool fan as they sort of writhed on the ground in pain. This is sort of classic tribalism in terms of our empathy and generosity. But what I love about this study is that the psychologist ran a second version of it. And here, instead of asking Man U fans to write about why they loved the team, they asked them to write about why they loved soccer, why it is such a beautiful game. And then they put them in the same scenario. And what they found was that after writing about how much they loved soccer, individuals were not just willing to help fellow Man U fans, but also willing to help Liverpool fans. They still didn't help the person in the blank jersey, which I guess suggests that it's which I suppose suggests that it's better to be part of any tribe than part of none. But I think there's a deeper takeaway from this study, which is that, yes, it's easier to empathize with people who are like us than unlike us. But all of us have many different selves inside us at any given moment. And each self carries with it a different group, maybe of a different size. So if I think of myself, for instance, as a Stanford person, well, then people at UC Berkeley are my mortal enemy, especially during the big game. But if I think of myself as a Californian, then my in-group, the people who deserve my empathy and who it's easy to empathize with, that group grows. And if I can think of myself as, I don't know, an American or a human being, then that group will grow even further.
5: You know, I'm thinking about the story you told me about your parents' divorce when you were a small child. You write in the book about your parents that two people's experiences could differ so drastically, yet both be true and deep, is maybe the most important lesson I've ever learned.
9: I think, you know, I often attribute that period of my life to really making me who I am at the deepest level. I mean, I think not for nothing, they say that research is me-search, right? At least in psychology, people tend to gravitate towards ideas that have made an impact on their life. And I think for me, empathizing with my parents was a survival skill that I needed just to sort of keep my family together at some level. But it also taught me at a much broader level that people can be fundamentally different from each other for fundamentally similar reasons, right? My parents had totally different values, not because one of them was wrong or because one of them was a bad person, but because of the lives that they had lived and the experiences that they had had and the things that had hurt them and helped them along the way. I think that this is a lesson that I try to impart to all of my students as well, is that, you know, oftentimes when we encounter someone who's different from ourselves and has an opinion or a viewpoint maybe that we even abhor, it's easy to just view them as being either obtuse or dishonest or both. But that's a mistake. It's something that psychologists call naive realism, the idea that your version of the world is the world. And I think that empathy at a deep level is the understanding that someone else's world is just as real as yours,

0: Jamil Zaki is the author of The War for Kindness, Building Empathy in a Fractured World. He conducts research on empathy at Stanford University. Jamil, thank you so much for joining me today on Hidden Brain.
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0: Hidden Brain is produced by Hidden Brain Media. Our audio production team includes Annie Murphy-Paul, Kristen Wong, Laura Querell, Ryan Katz, Autumn Barnes, Andrew Chadwick, and Nick Woodbury. Tara Boyle is our executive producer. I'm Hidden Brain's executive editor. Next week on the show, we explore the human hive mind. We talk with an anthropologist who makes the case that our ability to share cultural knowledge is one of humanity's great superpowers.
1: What we're really good at is taking advantage of all the information stored in the minds around us and the minds of others. 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
0: 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I'm Shankar Vedantam. 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
4: This is Asian View from NHK World Japan. I'm Hiroko Kitatai. Atomic bomb survivors have expressed deep disappointment that an international conference on nuclear disarmament has ended without a consensus. Amid tensions over Iran's nuclear program, the review conference of the parties to the Treaty on the Non-Proliferation of Nuclear Weapons concluded on Friday without a written document. A draft toward a final document was revised four times, with many contentious phrases omitted. They include references to Ukraine's nuclear power plant and North Korea's denuclearization. Representatives of an atomic bomb survivors group taking part in the discussions expressed frustration.
5: I had been hoping for at least some kind of agreement, so the outcome is highly regrettable.
4: The conference chair also expressed his disappointment. The review conference is held every 5 years in principle, and the two previous ones also failed to adopt the final document. Observers say that the lack of consensus at this conference could lead to a hollowing out of the treaty itself. A Japanese woman has become the first from her country to win the Best Actress Award at the Cannes Film Festival. Okamoto Tao shared the prize with Virginie Efira for their roles in the Japanese film All of a Sudden. The 79th edition of the festival closed Saturday in southern France. Okamoto and Efira embraced when their names were announced. The film's director, Hamaguchi Ryusuke, applauded the pair. The film is set in Paris and centers on two women with similar-sounding names. Marie, the director of an elderly care facility, encounters Mari, a Japanese theater director. The two gradually form a bond. We are broadcasting from NHK in Tokyo. At least 82 people are dead after a gas explosion at a coal mine in China's inland province of Shaanxi. The blast occurred Friday evening in the city of Changji. Local authorities say nearly 250 people were on duty at the time. Search efforts are continuing for two people who remain unaccounted for. State-run media report that officials from the coal mine operator have been detained. Authorities say the firm appears to have committed serious violations. Japanese voice actor Tsuda Kenjiro has filed a lawsuit against the operator of the video sharing app TikTok. He claims numerous videos include narration by an unauthorized AI-generated voice that imitates his. Tsuda wants all the clips removed. The case was filed at the Tokyo District Court in November. The complaint says at least 188 videos with Tsuda's imitated voice were uploaded to an account between July 2024 and the lawsuit's filing date. Tsuda says the AI-generated voice could be mistaken for his own and infringes on his right of publicity. The operator claims a generic male voice was used in the narrations. It notes the content creator clearly states on the site those recordings were generated by having AI learn the voice of a friend. The operator argues the voice cannot be confused with Tsuda's. It also maintains no publicity rights were infringed upon. Hong Kong International Airport will open a new passenger terminal on Wednesday. It has undergone a massive expansion at the cost of more than $1.2 billion. The upgrade includes an enlarged Terminal 2. 15 airlines, mainly low-cost carriers, are relocating their check-in services to the facility. The move will ease congestion at Terminal 1. The airport authority says with a revamped terminal and a third runway now fully operational, it eventually hopes to handle 100 million passengers a year. Competition with regional neighbors Singapore and Seoul has intensified in the race to become Asia's hub airport. About 400 men and women wearing samurai armor have paraded through a city on horseback in Fukushima Prefecture, northeastern Japan. The Soma Nomaoi Festival is said to have a history of more than 1,000 years. It has been designated by the government as an important intangible folk cultural property. On Sunday, 386 people rode horses for about 2 kilometers in the center of Minami Soma City. The youngest was 2 years old. Last year, the organizers dropped a condition that had limited participation to unmarried women under 20. This year's parade had 48 women riders. This is Asian View from NHK Rural Japan.
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11: On this holiday, it's Morning Edition from NPR News. I'm Steve Inskeep.
3: And I'm Leila Fadel. Good morning. About 1,500 ships are still waiting to travel through the Strait of Hormuz. Iran has controlled the waterway since the start of the war 3 months ago, and it has not given up that control, even through the U.S. military's operation to reopen it. President Trump said over the weekend that an agreement with Iran was, quote, largely negotiated, but not completely negotiated.
11: NPR international correspondent Eba Traoui is in the United Arab Emirates, joins us once again. Hi there.
12: Hi, good morning.
11: Okay, the president's statement over the weekend triggered these headlines. It gave me the impression the war is over, but it sounds like the terms are not resolved. So what is in the agreement?
12: Right. This would only be a preliminary agreement, not a final deal. It would essentially extend the current ceasefire by another 60 days and think of it more as a starting point for direct talks between the U.S. and Iran for that to even happen. And so what we've heard from Washington and Tehran is that this deal would include Iran gradually opening the Strait of Hormuz, which is critical to getting energy flowing again from the Gulf to the rest of the world. And what this deal does not include are details on Iran's nuclear program. Here's Secretary of State Marco Rubio explaining this to reporters yesterday.
13: And it will require some future work on negotiating the details. When you're talking about a nuclear program, as an example, these are highly technical matters and ones that would probably need to be addressed over some period of time.
12: And later, in response to a question by the New York Times, Rubio said technical talks on nuclear enrichment can't happen in 72 hours, quote, on the back of a napkin.
11: Okay, so this is some kind of interim deal or a deal to make a deal. Doesn't seem to address Iran's nuclear enrichment. What is Iran giving up if it's not giving up the possibility of nuclear weapons?
12: Well, it has to open the Strait of Hormuz. This is its leverage, which it did not have before the war. It will have to start letting ships through again and without demanding any tolls. The U.S. has made that clear. But Iran now also has demands, Steve. One is that the U.S. unfreezes its billions of dollars in foreign banks. And another is that Israel ends its war in Lebanon against the Iran-backed Hezbollah. But just like Trump is facing midterms this year, so is Israel's Prime Minister Benjamin Netanyahu. He's also facing elections in Israel this year, and he wants both wars to continue. Hmm. Netanyahu says Trump told him in their last phone call on Saturday that Israel will be able to continue its war in Lebanon, which he described as self-defense. But Iran has been saying that ending that war in Lebanon must come before any nuclear talks, and this is one of the points that are still under negotiation.
11: I'm fascinated by all the points you just raised there. One in particular, you say that Iran expects to get some of its many, many billions of dollars of frozen assets unfrozen to them. This is something that enraged Republicans back in 2015 when the U.S. made a nuclear deal with Iran that included some money to Iran. And so now the Iranians seem to expect money again. That's one issue here. Another has to do with continuing the war in the region. What do Arab nations, including the one where you are, the UAE, think about that?
12: Right. So there was this call over the weekend between Trump and all the key regional leaders here, from Pakistan to Turkey and beyond. And official statements about that call show that they spoke in rare unison, urging Trump to end the war through talks. Gulf Arab states have also paid a heavy price for this war. We know that they were hit hard by Iran. Also, Steve, there are around 2 million Muslim pilgrims right now in Saudi Arabia performing the Hajj. That's another reason why there's a push to hold off on any return to war right now to ensure their safety and protect the sanctity of that pilgrimage. And there's pressure building to reach a deal because this war does not seem to have actually softened Iran's position much. Hmm. You know, Iran before this war had agreed to storing its highly enriched uranium abroad, according to mediator Oman at the time. And today, Iran state media says there are no commitments on that.
11: And Perzia Batraoui, thanks as always.
12: Thanks, Steve.
3: For more on this possible maybe deal that would lead to more talks, we turn to Ali Vyas. He directs the Iran Project at the International Crisis Group, which is a think tank that works to prevent war. Good morning and welcome back to the program.
14: It's good to be with you, Leila.
3: So hearing the details of this preliminary deal, what went through your mind?
14: Well, this is really a superficial deal. It's just a one-page understanding versus the 159-page deal that we had in 2015 to put Iran's nuclear program in a box and under very rigorous monitoring. It is obviously much better compared to the alternative, which is a return to a conflict which had turned into a lose-lose dynamic. But we have to be honest about what it can achieve. It can end the war. It can start the process of reopening the Strait of Hormuz. But it would not resolve the problems in a fundamental or sustainable manner.
3: What are the odds that this gets beyond this initial agreement to keep talking and reopen the Strait?
14: The odds don't look very promising, Leila. Let me just give you one example, one piece of this puzzle just to describe how difficult it would be. And that's the fate of the stockpile of highly enriched uranium, about a half a ton of 60% enriched uranium in Iran. Mm-hmm. You first have to negotiate who is going to go dig out this material. It's under rubble in a site that was bombed by the U.S. and Israel last year. There are unexploded massive ordnances in that area, so they have to be neutralized. Once you take out the material, you have to account for it. The IAEA, the UN Nuclear Watchdog, would have to account for it. And if there's even 10 kilograms of this material missing, it would be a major crisis. All the problems Iran has had with the UN Nuclear Watchdog over the years have been about a few grams of unenriched uranium dating back to 25 years ago. Now, if you have all the material accounted for, then you have to start the process of diluting it or shipping it out, maybe half diluted, half shipped out. And in return for each installment that is neutralized, the Iranians would expect tens of billions of dollars of sanctions relief in advance because they no longer trust the United States. Negotiating that process would take weeks. Implementing it would take months.
3: I mean, given that nuclear enrichment, which is the stated biggest concern of the U.S., isn't even on the table for the initial part of this agreement. It will be talked about down the line. And that Iran is making its own demands of the U.S., and among them, as you mentioned, sanction relief. What has U.S. military intervention accomplished in these months of war?
14: Well, that's the irony of this war, isn't it? That the U.S. went in shooting for regime change, nuclear disarmament, and missile limits, and has landed basically with, in the best case scenario, a reopened Strait of Hormuz and pending understanding on the uranium stockpile and future of enrichment in Iran, meaning that this issue would never had a military solution to begin with, and the conflict has only hardened, not softened, Iran's position.
3: So where does that leave the region and regional allies, places, you know, Gulf Arab states and other regional leaders who are also invested here?
14: Well, on the edge, because if we have this understanding, yes, maybe there will be a period of relative calm, even though that is also fragile because of the linkage with Lebanon. And there, Israel has basically a veto power over this understanding, because if it even temporarily stops the war, it can always restart the conflict against Hezbollah and through it undermine any understanding that Iran and the United States have. But because some of these problems would be fundamentally unresolved, we would still be living with the specter of return to hostilities in the coming months and years. And that's a disastrous situation for a region that is hoping to get back to stability and the kind of peace that would allow investment and prosperity and trade and all of those things to resume. But unfortunately, I don't think that we're moving in that direction.
3: What direction is this going?
14: It's basically an attritional kind of conflict that it will be on and off unless one side would be willing to fundamentally accommodate the other. And at this point, there is no sign of it.
3: That's Ali Vaez with the International Crisis Group. Thank you for joining us and for your insights.
14: My pleasure.
11: So on the news now, a merger of clothing brands has triggered a lot of discussion. Shein bought Everlane. Shein is a giant of fast fashion. They're taking over a company that promises sustainability. So how do they reconcile their values? NPR's Alina Selyuk reports.
15: The news of the deal ricocheted around social media.
16: Someone just told me Everlane was just sold to Shein.
15: This is a video from TikTok by a user named Kate Perry.
16: No. I refuse to believe that.
17: This is wild.
15: And this is from TikToker Hannah Estelle with a take that has fans of Everlane up in knots.
17: These two companies could not be more opposite.
15: Everlane came up in the past decade as kind of like the millennial J. Crew. Stylish basics and neutral tones and natural fabrics, but with a big promise of, quote, radical transparency and ethical factories. It launched the era of affordable luxury. Everlane showed up on celebrities like Meghan Markle and Angelina Jolie. Many of its items are just under or over $100. Katie Thomas is a retail expert at the Kearney Consumer Institute.
18: Everlane was built on this brand around sustainability and fewer better things, and Shein often feels the opposite.
15: Shein is the paragon of fast fashion. 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And Shein is huge. It's got everything for every TikTok micro trend, with shorts for $10 and dresses for $15.
18: Not fewer better things, more and more things, I guess.
15: Okay, so make this deal make sense, right? Well, Everlane has not been doing well. Its private equity investors have been looking for a lifeline. The brand has tried to open physical stores. Its debt ballooned as competition grew.
18: That's just a sector that got really crowded. So you think of affordable luxury, now you could rattle off, you know, Quince, there's Aritzia, Reformation, like a lot of these brands that kind of quickly were competing.
15: In fact, Quince has sort of broken this category. It's a brand that offers fancy fabrics like cashmere at prices not too far from fast fashion. And this might be where Shein, with its purchase of Everlane, wants to compete. Shein did not respond to requests for comment from NPR, but Everlane CEO Alfred Chang in a statement said his brand will remain independent and stay true to its values. One big question now is whether Everlane's shoppers will stick around. Alina Selyukh, NPR News.

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1: It's David Brancaccio of the Marketplace Morning Report. 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
4: On NewsHour, the next 30 minutes, President Trump's been speaking a lot today about the possibility of a deal with Iran to end the war. We'll have the latest. The former Olympian looking on with distaste at the drug-fueled competition in Las Vegas. How the Taliban, 5 years after seizing power, continue to block women and girls from education. And new hope for

0: From Illinois Public Media, this is The 21st Show. I'm Brian Mackey. Today is Memorial Day, when we remember the men and women of the armed forces who gave their lives in the service of our country. It was Edmund B. Whitman, superintendent of national cemeteries after the Civil War, who said, "That nation which respects and honors its dead shall ever be respected and honored itself." We've practiced that for decades, sometimes even while we are still at war, as evidenced in this 1945 Memorial Day newsreel, which of course was in the final days of World War II.
1: At Anzio, Italy, scene of one of our bloodiest landings, a group of Rangers pays a visit to the fields where they fought. Captured by the Germans and freed by the Russians in Poland, they're on their way home. First, they visit the cemetery where many of their buddies lay buried for a last silent farewell. Signal Corps cameras show that they have remembered. Memorial Day will be every day for them, for you can't forget the man who died at your side. Let us remember the best Memorial Day tribute we can pay. Work harder for final victory.
0: Among the many men and women we remember today are prisoners of war and those who are remembered but missing in action. One estimate is that around 81,000 Americans are still missing from World War II, the Korean War, the Vietnam War, the Cold War, even the Gulf War. The work to find these soldiers, sailors, airmen, and Marines is still ongoing decades later. And every year, dozens, if not hundreds of families are getting answers. That's the focus of an agency in the Department of Defense. It's called the Defense POW/MIA Accounting Agency, or DPAA, and it works around the world to search for the missing. The motto of a predecessor group, the Joint POW/MIA Accounting Command, was, "Until they are home." C. Elliot Moore, a forensic anthropologist for the agency, talked to the Associated Press in 2004 about what motivated his work.
2: It gives me a lot of personal satisfaction in what I'm doing and recovering the remains of those who paid the ultimate sacrifice to provide answers and questions to the families of their loved ones so they will know what really happened.
0: On this Memorial Day, we're going to talk about those searches and tell some of the stories of Illinoisans who, just in the past few years, have finally been accounted for. We start today with Emily Tarbett Hust, a forensic anthropologist at the Defense POW/MIA Accounting Agency. We originally aired this show back in 2025. With that in mind, no calls today, but we'd love to hear what you thought of our program. Send an email to talk@21stshow.org. That's talk@21stshow.org. So there are so many of these stories we could be talking about. Your work has been focused on the Battle of Tarawa on the Pacific Front in World War II. And one of the men involved in that fight was a Chicago-born Marine sergeant named Robert F. Van Heck. He was 25 years old, November 1943. He lands on the Tarawa Atoll called the Gilbert Islands. Pick up the story from there. What happens next?
3: So with Sergeant Van Heck, so I guess it's important to kind of back up a little bit and explain that the U.S. was trying to gain a more offensive position in the Central Pacific. And so they had set their sights on Tarawa, more specifically on the airstrip that was located on the largest island. And the Japanese had spent the entire past year building up their defensive capabilities on that island. And so it took months of planning. And on November 20th of 1943, about 18,000 Marines began the invasion on Baguio. And that's what started the Battle of Tarawa. So for Sergeant Van Heck, he was assigned to the 2nd Amphibious Tractor Battalion of the 2nd Marine Division. And during that battle, he was assigned to what's called an LVT, a landing vehicle tract. It's an amphibious vehicle, think almost like a duck boat, kind of. And he was assigned to LVT 13. And it's always really neat to see what the historians are able to pull out of the historical records. They can kind of get a little personality come out through what we know about what happened. And so the driver of the LVT that Sergeant Van Heck was assigned actually thought the number 13 was remarkably unlucky. And so he renumbered it 13 and a half and would only address it as the name Wabbit Twax. And so you just kind of see some of their personality come through, you know, remembering that these are 20 to 25 year old young men. So they were able to successfully land their LVT on one of the beaches alongside numerous other LVTs. But shortly after they landed, two explosions kind of rocked the front and the back, ended up killing both the driver and Sergeant Van Heck. And although we were able to figure out where, from historical records, where the driver was buried, there was never any record of where Van Heck had ended up buried, which is a problem kind of across Tarawa in general. Things happened really fast. A lot of cemeteries end up being kind of hastily created. So our historical records are not always the best or the most complete for the island of Baitio.
0: So it's a situation where so many Marines are dying in quick succession that their peers are just trying to get them buried, and maybe they don't have the best records. Is that what you're saying happened?
3: Yeah. So we have some historical records, but they weren't expecting such a high casualty rate. And then the battle went on for so long. It was about 76 hours. And then within a day of them securing the island, the Marines were reassigned and they were sent back to Hawaii to prepare for their next mission. And so they left really quickly afterwards, only leaving behind a small group of Navy to build it up into a functional military base.
0: So what happens in the decades between then and, you know, Van Heck's eventual identification 80 years later?
3: Sure. So initially, the Navy, they were building up the island into a functional military base, and they replaced a lot of the simple burial markers the Marines had initially used with white crosses and memorials. But when they did that, they ended up changing the layout of the cemeteries, something we call cemetery beautification. They put the crosses in neat rows. They evenly spaced them apart. But they didn't actually disinter any remains when they did that. And so the burial markers now no longer match where people are buried.
0: So it looks like a classic military cemetery people have seen, you know, in film, if not in real life. But that doesn't necessarily line up what's happening beneath the surface.
3: No, it doesn't. So that meant that a lot of cemeteries were either lost or took a while to find. So after the war was over, the 604th Graves Registration Company arrived in Tarawa to recover and identify fallen service members. But they really struggled due to those beautification efforts. They were able to get some chaplains who were on island and oversaw the burials to come with and help locate things. And with that, they were able to recover about 500 sets of remains, which left probably about 350 sets of remains still on the island.
0: So this group is working in the 1940s, shortly after the war. So this is a very much a present effort at the time, but they're limited in what they can get done. Yeah.
3: Exactly. Yeah. And so they did as much as they could at the time on site and were able to identify about 300 of those 500 individuals. And then what they couldn't identify was sent to an identification laboratory located in Hawaii at the time. And they were able to identify about another 100. And then the remaining 100 of those 500 were given an unknown designator and buried in the National Memorial Cemetery of the Pacific, which we affectionately called the Punch Bowl Cemetery here in Hawaii because it is located in a volcano crater. And so it kind of looks like a punch bowl.
0: So, and this is, I mean, maybe this seems obvious, but it's maybe worth repeating. This is before DNA, I guess, before we even understood what DNA was, really, right? And certainly before any sort of DNA analysis. So what were there other efforts over the years, or did these remains basically stay where they were for decades?
3: Yeah, they've basically been in the Punch Bowl Cemetery since 1949, up until 2016, when the DPA began the effort to disinter all of the Tarawa remains.
0: So what is that work like, actually physically doing it? I mean, are there machines that come in, or, you know, I got to imagine it's, there are aspects of this that are probably rather unpleasant, in the moment, even meaningful as it may be.
3: Yes, we work really closely with the runners of the National Memorial Cemetery, and they'll come out. We do these about every other week right now, working on other conflicts, Korean War primarily. And so they'll bring out their equipment. They have, machinery, and then guys who they've got it down to an art at this point. They know exactly how they're going to approach it. They know how deep the caskets are, and then we'll have an archaeologist on site in case anything happens where the caskets, which are 80 years old at this point, if there's any damage to them, sometimes when we lift them up, the bottom might fall out or something. So we have archaeologists on site watching the whole process, and then they'll get brought into the lab and processed here by our project teams.
0: So talk about what that is like. I mean, Van Heck was ultimately identified after 80 years. How does that actually come about?
3: Sure. So when we get a case in, the first thing is it has to be inventoried. And so because these have gone through so many different identification efforts at this point, we have to assess and make sure what we're dealing with is one individual. You know, burials were really close together. Things were recovered not by anthropologists, not by archaeologists, and were initially buried and then disinterred and then buried again. And so we have to assess and make sure what we're dealing with is something that we can conclusively determine is one individual. And with that, we'll use anthropology, we'll use DNA analysis, and then we're also able to use isotope analysis for that. And with that information, we're able to kind of go forward and figure out what we have to do from there to continue figuring out exactly who that individual is.
0: Can you say more about what you mean when you say we'll use anthropology? I think that sure. You know, people can imagine DNA analysis. We've all seen CSI. What does it mean to use anthropology to do this work?
3: So we're able to use the articular surfaces, so where your joints fit together. We're able to take the skeletal remains and make sure that those are consistent with one another. That can deal with size, the type of surface. There's a lot of uniqueness in the body law skeletal variation that we're able to look at. And then we're able to look across the body. So symmetrically, you know, do both of these arms look like they could be in the same individual? And then some of it's just aging markers. You know, if we're doing an age analysis and the skull appears to be an extremely young individual and the postcranial elements appear to be a very old individual, it's a pretty clear sign that we're dealing with something that had gotten swapped at some point.
0: Interesting. So would this kind of effort been possible if you went back, I don't know, 10, 20, 50 years ago?
3: Some of it. The anthropology is very similar to what they were trying to do at the Identification Laboratory in Hawaii in 1949. A lot of our anthropology, like, obviously we improve our methods over time. We have more reference samples now. We have more precise methodology. But a lot of the anthropology is very similar. What's changed a lot is our DNA analysis and our ability to make those comparisons and more positively identify individuals.
0: So I know today that service members have DNA records for identification purposes when they enter the service. I got to imagine that was not the case in the lead up in the mobilization in World War II or even Korea. What are you matching to?
3: So we have a database of family reference samples. We work really closely with the Armed Forces DNA Identification Laboratory, known as AFDIL, and they help us collect reference samples from family members. So for Van Heck, it was a maternal niece that was donated DNA and was able to contribute to the comparison. Sometimes it's siblings, distant relatives. It varies quite a bit, but yeah, it's all about families.
0: That's interesting, because you would imagine that a lot of these young men in particular were not married. They were so young. They certainly might not have had children in many cases. Mm-hmm. So that, I imagine, complicates that. All right. So you get through the process. You've done the analysis. You have a match. What happens next?
3: So we write up reports. We have a medical examiner on site who helps us. She kind of compiles all the information that we've gotten from our dental team, from our DNA, from the anthro team. And she's able to compile all of that into a medical examiner report. And then the death certificate gets finalized. We go through a copy editing process and the identification gets made. And then we notify the service casualty officers who contact the family. And it goes on from there.
0: Do you, as a person doing this work, do you ever get to connect with the families when they find out about their loved ones? Or do they have questions for you? Or are you separate from that process?
3: It really depends on the family. Sometimes they'll come in for tours, or they'll come in for the remains releases. Hawaii is a bit of a trek for a lot of people, so it isn't a terribly common process, and it's not something that I've gotten the chance to be extremely involved in, but it does happen. Family members will come in, especially from Korean War and Vietnam War, where we're dealing with slightly more closely related individuals, typically.
0: Yeah, that makes sense. One imagines that the World War II generation, there's not that many siblings left for this identification.
3: Yeah, unfortunately.
0: Yeah. All right, we have to take a break. When we return, we'll listen to more of my 2025 conversation with Emily Tarbett-Hust of the Defense POW MIA Accounting Agency. And we'll share more stories of those we're remembering on this Memorial Day. This is the 21st Show. Stay with us.

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3: You know what I love about hosting Morning Edition? 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

0: This is the 21st Show. I'm Brian Mackey, and today is Memorial Day. We are talking about the ongoing work to identify the soldiers, sailors, airmen, and Marines who died fighting for our country in World War II and other wars. As former President Franklin Roosevelt put it in a 1942 fireside chat, the people who served are soldiers, but they're also something more.
1: Our soldiers and sailors are members of well-disciplined units, but they're still and forever individuals, free individuals. They're farmers and workers, businessmen, professional men, artists, clerks. They are the United States of America. That is why they fight.
0: We could be talking about U.S. Army Private First Class Robert L. Bryant from Bloomington, Illinois, who died at age 23 during World War II and was accounted for in 2024. Or U.S. Army Air Force's Second Lieutenant Justice J. Batala from Chicago, killed at 24 during World War II and accounted for in 2025. But we decided to focus on one particular story today. That of Chicago-born Marine Corps Sergeant Robert F. Van Heck. Identifying the missing is the jurisdiction of the Defense POW/MIA Accounting Agency. We talked about this back in 2025 with forensic anthropologist Emily Tarbett Hust. Our program's on tape today, so no calls, but you can let us know what you thought. Our email address, talk@21stshow.org. All right, Emily, we are talking about one story out of many here, but how does this fit into the bigger picture of the work you do?
2: It's a good example of just how many people go into a single identification. You know, we have to work with our historians to figure out who a case might be. What is our list of possible candidates? We have to work with our archaeologists, who are the ones who go out and recover the remains, our anthropologists, who kind of figure out what path our case is going to go forward. And there's just so many different people who have to be involved with different specialties and all of those to

0: Anyone was hurt, but officials say the attackers demanded the bodies of two relatives. The assault, one of three on healthcare sites in a week, highlights the challenges of the outbreak, now declared a global health emergency by the World Health Organization. At least 220 people have died from suspected Ebola cases. The nation is mourning fallen service members on this Memorial Day. At Arlington National Cemetery, President Trump participated in a wreath-laying ceremony at the Tomb of the Unknown Soldier and delivered remarks as part of a Memorial Day observance. Federal law asks every American to pause for a minute at 3 this afternoon to remember the men and women who have died serving the country, including the 13 U.S. service members who have been killed in the war with Iran. This is Here and Now.
1: 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It's Memorial Day, and you're listening to Here and Now. The time is 12:33. Our weather for today, just beautiful. Sunny, breezy, high near 86. Overnight, clear with a low of 60. On Tuesday, sunshine of 87. And sneaking a peek to the rest of the week, Wednesday right through the weekend, mostly sunny each day, highs in the 80s. On Point, new science shows how men's brains can transform when they become fathers. From losing gray matter to becoming more sensitive to pictures of babies. A look at the new science of dad brain. That's coming up at 2 o'clock today on Point, here on WVIK.

Live from NPR News in Boston, I'm Josie Guarino. President Trump says the U.S. and Iran are nearing a peace deal. Regional officials say part of the agreement to end the U.S. war in Iran would reopen the Strait of Hormuz and see Iran give up its stockpile of highly enriched uranium. Oil prices fell sharply after President Trump made the announcement. Iran has not officially commented on the proposed agreement, but semi-official news agencies often used for Iranian leadership messaging have said disputes over one or two issues are still jeopardizing the potential deal. The risk of a catastrophic explosion at a damaged chemical tank in Southern California is eliminated after a close overnight inspection. Authorities confirmed a crack in the tank relieved the pressure and cooled the chemical used to make plastic parts. About 50,000 residents in Garden Grove are still under evacuation orders. The tank overheated Thursday, causing concerns for days over a possible explosion. No injuries are reported. Pope Leo XIV is calling for stronger oversight of artificial intelligence, urging developers to prioritize the common good over profit. In his first encyclical, he warns that AI poses

0: is one of the biggest challenges to humanity, something he signaled just days after becoming the first U.S.-born pope. This is Here and Now.
1: WVIK Quad Cities weather for today: sunny and breezy and a high near 86. Overnight clear, a low of 60 for Tuesday, sunshine, high of 87. And looking ahead, Wednesday, right through the weekend, mostly sunny each day with highs in the 80s. It's summertime. Coming up on Fresh Air, for the holiday, they're revisiting Terry Gross' interview with Billie Eilish and her brother, co-writer, producer Phineas. It's about their album Hit Me Hard and Soft. That's tonight at 7 on Fresh Air, right here on WVIK.

0: Hey, everybody, it's Kai Rizdahl at Marketplace. 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
7: Live from NPR News in Washington, I'm Amy Held. As President Trump signals progress in a deal with Iran to end the war, today he posted to social media that as part of any agreement, it should be mandatory for Middle Eastern and Muslim countries to normalize relations with Israel. According to Reuters, Pakistan, which has been acting as an intermediary, is rejecting the idea. Meanwhile, the future of Israel's conflict with Lebanon remains in question. NPR's Daniel Estrin reports from Tel Aviv.
8: Iran's semi-official Tasnim news agency says the proposed deal with the U.S. still being negotiated declares the end of the war across all fronts, including Lebanon. But Israeli Prime Minister Benjamin Netanyahu says that in a call with President Trump on Saturday, Trump, quote, reaffirmed Israel's right to defend itself against threats on every front, including Lebanon. Israeli troops are occupying a swath of southern Lebanon in a war with the Iran-backed Hezbollah militia. Israeli attacks have killed thousands there, according to Lebanese officials. Hezbollah drone attacks against Israeli soldiers have been on the rise. Two soldiers were killed in the last few days in Lebanon, according to the Israeli military. Daniel Estrin, NPR News, Tel Aviv.
7: On this Memorial Day, the National Moment of Remembrance encourages all Americans to pause at 3 p.m. local time for a moment of silence in honor of those who died in military service. Kyiv today honored the 118 American soldiers who fought and died for Ukraine. NPR's Hanna Palomarenko has more from Kyiv.
9: The national anthems of Ukraine and the United States were sung together today at St. Sophia Cathedral. Lauren Guillon took part in organizing the ceremony.
10: Today we will honor a special breed of an American who chose to come to Ukraine, not out of an official duty from their president, but out of a moral duty, a moral obligation.
9: Their names were inscribed on the background of the icons and then read out in a prayer. Hanna Palomarenko, NPR News, Kyiv.
7: California Governor Gavin Newsom says a presidential emergency declaration for Garden Grove will help with the response to a damaged chemical tank. Orange County fire officials say the risk of a catastrophic explosion is over. A crack in the tank relieved pressure and helped cool the chemical. Jordan Running from member station LAist reports.
11: There's still a risk of this leak, this toxic chemical that's methyl methacrylate. And they're still on the lookout for that. They're collecting data to see whether this is still going to be a threat.
7: Tens of thousands of evacuated residents still don't know when they will be allowed back home. And you're listening to NPR News.
12: Glad to have you with us on this beautiful Memorial Day. Jim O'Hara with a check of news on Quad Cities NPR, WVIK. It's 204. Along with cities and counties, Iowa's community colleges are preparing for the impact of the state's new property tax law. Here's IPR's Katerina Sestarek.
13: The 2% cap on revenue growth will also apply to three property tax levies that generate funding for community colleges. That'll be an estimated $4 million hit to community colleges in the first year, and there could also be an impact from other changes in the law. Emily Shields is Executive Director of Community Colleges for Iowa. She says colleges are starting to look at how to handle less revenue growth, which could affect tuition and program offerings.
14: We'll have to think about positions across the college. You know, if people leave, do we fill those? Taking a look at everything and ensuring that it's all necessary as we think about how to make this work.
13: Shields says the 1.4% state funding increase approved by the legislature also puts pressure on community colleges because it's not enough to keep up with rising costs. I'm Katerina Sestarek, IPR News.
12: Over 125,000 pounds of food is heading to the local food bank following the nation's largest one-day food drive earlier this month. United Way Quad City says the food donated on May 9th will provide Riverbend Food Bank with nearly 105,000 meals for Quad City area families. The community-wide effort is a partnership between United Way Quad Cities, National Association of Letter Carriers, the Quad Cities Federation of Labor, and Riverbend Food Bank. WVIK Quad Cities weather for Memorial Day, sunny today and breezy, high near 86.
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0: I'm Courtney Collins, in for Chris Boyd. Up next on Think, we explore the dizzying experience of growing up in a world where photos are ranked and retouched, friendships and fights are broadcast online, and mental health struggles are packaged up and sold.
1: I think mostly we've just been convinced that we can buy our way to feeling better. And that's true of the beauty industry, but it's also true of the mental health industry. And a common theme I have throughout the book is I feel as if young women are being turned into products rather than people.
0: We'll look at the uniquely fraught modern world Gen Z women live in and explore why so many facets of their existence have been commodified. Our conversation starts after a short break.
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2: The wildfire risk mitigation company TechnoSilva helps utilities, insurers, and government agencies predict where and when a fire could spark. It uses historical weather data to make those predictions and suggest changes to help prevent or mitigate a fire. For example, maybe moving a tree branch that's close to a power line so it doesn't fall and start a blaze. The company is nearly 30 years old, and I asked TechnoSilva's chief executive, Brian Speer, how the advent of AI has changed the work they do.
4: The data that we're training our models on is about 240 times greater resolution than the other AI models that you hear about. These are purpose-built. And the key difference is that we are, you know, we're building from the local scale up versus the global scale down. And that matters because the decisions our customers are making, they're inherently local. Decisions around where to put resources, where to evacuate people. And what generative AI does, it allows us to be able to have more speed in the forecast that we're running, to do forecasts much faster in minutes instead of hours, update the risk more frequently, and expand our forecast horizon. So for example, it's allowing us to go from 5 days all the way out to 15 days, which gives our partners just more time to plan their response and ultimately support communities and save more lives.
2: Your company started by working in wildfire risk. Now you're working with other kinds of weather disasters too. Tell me about that expansion and why you evolved.
4: Yeah, the primary reason that we've evolved is just because extreme weather driven events are increasing by about 25% a year over the last decade. That is not sustainable. We can't prevent most of those things from happening. But we can help mitigate the impacts of those things. And so think about things like you have winds coming through in a storm. We can predict the number of outages, the types of outages that are going to occur at a pretty high level of fidelity. Ice and snow impact on the utilities lines. What kind of impact is that going to have? Extreme heat, extreme cold. Having all of this and the ability to forecast these things at a pretty high resolution over the coming years, we just want to help solve this problem at a larger scale. And that's the direction that we're moving today.
2: What's your sense of how much people rely on technology and how much they rely on their own lived experience?
4: We have a lot of utilities now that haven't dealt with fire in the past. They're going to rely more on the outputs of the tools. You have others like the Western utilities that they created this market, right? And these solutions and how you solve this problem, they're going to rely on both, right? They have a lot of lived experience. You know, they're going to still rely pretty heavily on the tools, but they have a lot of other, you know, inputs and experience that they're going to use. So I think it really varies based off of who specifically that, you know, is dealing with us.
2: That's Brian Speer at the wildfire risk mitigation company TechnoSilva. Jesus Alvarado produced this episode. I'm Stephanie Hughes, and that's Marketplace Tech. This is APM.
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0: So many aspects of the teen years and early 20s landscape are both tender and incredibly tough. Puberty, dating, cliques, living away from home, first jobs, relationships, even new motherhood. These phases of life are incredibly raw. Now imagine doing all of that online. While influencers and algorithms tell you how you're falling short, what might be wrong with you, and what product just may fix it all. From KERA in Dallas, this is Think. I'm Courtney Collins in for Chris Boyd. The pressures leaning on young people today, especially women, are very different from what previous generations grappled with. And that becomes quite clear when you look at mental health metrics and Gen Z's self-reported isolation. That's what Freya India explores in her new book. It's called Girls, Generation Z and the Commodification of Everything. Freya, welcome to Think.
8: Hi, thank you so much for having me.
0: So before we talk about the book, would you mind sharing how old you were when you first started using social media?
8: Yeah, so I think I was around 11 when I first got a phone of my own. And I was on social media pretty much just as the platforms were coming out. So I was on Instagram, for example, at 13, right when the app was launched.
0: So you were kind of a beta user, you know, whether you knew it or not.
8: Yeah. I think that's why I worry so much for young women my age, because we really went through puberty. We had almost formative years on these apps.
0: So what were some of the, you know, lowlights of social media use that encouraged you to start writing about a lot of this? What shaped you when you were young and you were getting online?
8: Yeah, I felt that I was going through all of the classic things that girls go through when they're growing up, all of the classic anxieties, stresses. And adults around me would say to me, you know, this is nothing new. My mum would say, this is just girlhood and you'll grow out of it. But I really felt all of the anxiety so intensely. Like, I would be shy, but I would feel it as such intense social anxiety. And all of these things that girls have always gone through just felt heightened by the pressure to market them, perform them for other people. And I started to realize that everything I was worrying about was something that I was almost selling on the market and having to perform for girls at my school and people that I knew online. And so I really then started to argue that, yes, these struggles are nothing new, but we are experiencing them in a completely different context and a completely different landscape to previous generations.
0: So why did you start your Substack? What were you kind of hoping to share and find there?
8: Well, I think for me growing up, I always just thought there was something wrong with me. So my instinct was always to think, if I feel anxious about socializing with people, if I feel insecure about how I look, that's a deficiency that I have or a weakness of some kind. And so I really started the Substack just to try and see if there was anyone else out there that was feeling the same way, and almost to reassure myself and figure out what was happening. And I just so happened to find a lot of young women and also a lot of young men who are feeling the same.
0: Yeah, and I want to make that point that you're not in this book arguing that young men aren't going through a lot of this as well, but you chose to focus on girls, you know, in part because there's been such kind of a significant escalation of crisis level mental health struggles for young women, right? Including, you know, things like eating disorders and self-harm. It's been very sharply documented.
8: Yes, definitely. I think as well, it would be so hard for me to talk about what's happening to young men, because I think as we're growing up online, we're actually in different worlds entirely. Mm-hmm. And so girls and young women have very different algorithms to boys and young men. And so I couldn't even tell you what the boys are growing up with. And even when I talk about what the girls are growing up with, a lot of young men my age have never heard of some of the apps and trends that defined my childhood. Even my brother hadn't heard of some of the things I was growing up using and looking at. And so I think we really are just in totally separate worlds now. But I do think that both sexes are struggling.
0: So let's talk a little bit about the introduction of apps like Facetune or certain social media filters. I think that was such a fascinating place for the book to begin. Talk about when Facetune came on the scene, kind of what it does and what its impact was on people online.
8: Yeah, so I think the app came out in 2013, and it promised its slogan was to be our new best friend, which became very true for young women my age because it became an immediate addiction and a crutch where we couldn't post a picture on Instagram or on Facebook without using Facetune first. And so Facetune, essentially, you could edit every part of yourself. You could edit your face, every feature, you could edit your body. Now it has a video editor, so you can edit live videos of yourself and make sure that your body, your new body, stays intact. And so girls my age grew up doing that all throughout puberty. We would take pictures and then we would Facetune them. And I wanted to start there in the book to really explain why so many young women feel so insecure now and actually so vain and obsessed with how they look online because they've grown up trying to turn themselves into these perfect products on apps like Facetune. And I think that really explains not only the insecurity, but the drive for cosmetic surgery among my generation, and just the constant dissatisfaction with how we look in real life.
0: It was really hard to read that section in parts because you share anecdotes where people said things like, I always edit my photos, but occasionally I'll accidentally hit undo. And then when I see my real face, I feel like revulsion and panic. And that is just such a sad state. But I guess if you edit every photo, and it seems like the majority of people kind of do, you're not really in touch with what you look like anymore.
8: Yeah, I think, you know, for me, I grew up using it as a preteen. And so I found it really hard to stop and to accept my face naturally as it was, because I was so acutely aware of what I could look like. And I think a lot of older generations, they think about young girls scrolling through perfect pictures of celebrities or influencers that they want to copy. But we don't really think about them looking at a perfect version of themselves and having this avatar version of everything they almost could be, but they're not. And I feel like that really harmed a lot of my generation's self-worth, and it was really hard to then grow out of.
0: And as all things do, there's been a lot of advancement within apps and filters like this. It used to be you had to manually edit photos to look a certain way, but now, you know, we have AI assistants who can kind of do their own assessment of your photo and make it better, which really takes the whole experience up a notch because you're not just identifying your own insecurities, but you're kind of putting it out there for others and bots to decide what can be improved upon.
8: Yeah, it was quite traumatizing for me because I had to re-download Facetune to research for the book. And I was amazed at how much worse it is now. So not only do can girls go in and manually edit themselves, but they have, as you say, this AI assistant, which is marketed as a friendly chatbot, where they just tell the AI exactly what they want to look like, exactly how curvy they want their body to be, exactly how they want their face to look, and it will do it in an instant. And you have all of these preset packages where you can just click on a certain type of beauty, a certain look, and the AI will basically edit you to perfection within a second. And so you don't even need any skill anymore. It's so accessible for any young girl who downloads the app.
0: And of course, there's face tuning and photo editing and filters, but there's also a big kind of online movement for how to look like this in real life. And that includes so many different possibilities from, you know, makeup contouring to tweakments and plastic surgeries. Can you talk a little bit about the IRL in real life movement for looking perfect?
8: Yeah, I think there was a big shift the young women my age when we were teenagers, when we suddenly went from wanting to look good in person to mostly wanting to look good on Instagram. And the things that look good on an Instagram selfie might not look as good in real life. And so, for example, sometimes people will look at young women and say, oh, they've had all of this cosmetic surgery and it looks kind of uncanny in real life. But usually those cosmetic surgeries, like lip fillers, or even more extreme boob jobs, BBLs, all of these things can look really good on Instagram. And I started to notice that there would be all of these makeup tutorials on YouTube, not for looking good in real life, but specifically for looking good on Instagram selfies and with specific lighting. And I feel as if that was really what started to matter. We started to go to events and go on holiday and make memories just to get the Instagram content.
0: How do algorithms both amplify existing anxieties or maybe recommend new ones to people who are online and scrolling social media?
8: Yeah, I think algorithms are a huge part of the story because platforms that we were using suddenly changed. So in the 2010s, they went from being chronological. So you'd scroll through Instagram and you would see posts from your friends and family pretty much in the order that they uploaded them. And then it changed to platforms like Instagram and Facebook using algorithms much more heavily, where the content that you'd see would be based on your reaction to it. So maybe you have an emotional reaction, you have insecurity or anxiety when you see something. Maybe that means that you hover over something a little bit longer, or you bookmark it, or you save it. And any interaction that you have with it, even if it's for a split second, the algorithms are designed to register that and to send you more of what you like and predict what you want to see. And so it went from seeing these posts in chronological order to all of a sudden seeing essentially a reflection of your inner world, all of your insecurities, vulnerabilities, everything that you're curious about would be reflected back at you through your feed.
0: Why do influencers have such power over what we think we need, what we need to buy, what we need to do?
8: Yeah, I think it's because they act like our friends. And so I talk in the book about how this was quite accidental at first, I think, where the influencers I followed when I was a teenager, they were just very relatable and they were successful because they were interesting, charismatic people. And you started to feel as if you knew them very well because they would vlog their personal lives, they would share vulnerable moments. And so girls started to develop this parasocial connection with these influencers that they had never met. But what's changed now is that influencers know that that does very well. They know that it's a successful marketing strategy to act like your friend. And they're all in competition with each other. And now there's so many influencers that the way they compete is basically to create a close connection with their audience. And so they ask their audience to share their stories in the comments, to connect with them by being vulnerable. And they show more intimate parts of their lives. So you have beauty and makeup influencers who will talk about their breakups and their traumas and really let girls in and make them feel like they're trustworthy. And then it becomes very easy for them to sell products and procedures because the girls watching feel as if they're talking to a trusted friend rather than an advertiser.
0: And that's what the data shows too, right? People trust influencers much more than they trust people they don't feel they know personally. And I think it's been shown that even if a post is marked with the ad hashtag or a partnership hashtag, people tend to think of it as more genuine and authentic than they would a commercial on television.
8: Yeah, definitely. I think that it's so persuasive, especially when you're a preteen girl and it's an older woman sharing something with you. So all of the influencers I would follow would be in their 20s or their mid-20s. And I think at that age, you just so look up to women that are older than you and also somewhat relatable at the same time. And so I feel they just have such a hold on us. I talk about influencers like Kylie Jenner in the 2010s and how much influence she had over girls who would not only want to buy her products, but wanted to have her exact face and body and would try to replicate it.
0: We're speaking this hour to Freya India. Her book is called Girls, Generation Z and the commodification of everything. We'll be back after a short break.
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0: You're listening to Think. I'm Courtney Collins, in for Chris Boyd. We're speaking in this hour with Freya India. She's a contributor to the Free Press, and her new book is called Girls, Generation Z and the Commodification of Everything. So Freya, I want to spend a little time talking about how the concept of kind of female empowerment got tangled up with commercial interests, because a lot of what we are being sold online is also being sold to us as something that's beneficial for our mental health or good for our minds and something that is deeper than just a product.
8: Yeah, I think as I was writing the book, I was starting to notice that so many of the things that we were told are good for our well-being, good for our mental health, are actually the complete opposite. And it became such a reason to finish the book, is that I wanted young women to see that there's a difference between what you're being told and what you're being sold, and to remember that you're very often being sold something. And all of these messages we've grown up with are sometimes nothing but marketing strategies.
0: And a lot of the companies that are kind of, if you really just look at them overtly, it's a pretty commercial product, but it's very easy now for people selling makeup, plastic surgery, medication to do so in the name of empowerment.
8: Yes. I think that it's been really damaging for young women my age, because we would grow up thinking that this was in our best interest, this was well-intentioned. So for example, I talk a lot in the book about mental health awareness and these campaigns to get us to open up, specifically to open up online and to share our stories. And at the time, that felt like such a well-intentioned movement. And loads of young women my age were sharing, you know, their deepest traumas and mental health stories and feeling as if they were connecting with other people. But when I wrote the book and I looked back at some of these, some of this messaging, I was looking at where it was really coming from. And very often it was coming from mental health influencers who were trying to sell us something or to get us to click on their profile. Or it was coming from online therapy companies trying to get us to sign up to their therapy platforms, or even from medication companies who were trying to send medication straight to your door and get girls to diagnose themselves. And so I've become very skeptical of these claims when someone tells me that a product or a procedure is empowering and good for our mental health. And I am even skeptical of raising awareness now.
0: I want to talk more about kind of the mental health influencers, which is a really kind of interesting concept to just even think about on its face, because I think if you scroll all day, you'll see so much of it and not realize you're seeing it. But how has Gen Z's relationship with mental health changed with all this access to the commercial side of the market and also the mental health influencer community?
8: Yeah, I think mostly we've just been convinced that we can buy our way to feeling better. And that's true of the beauty industry, but it's also true of the mental health industry. And a common theme I have throughout the book is I feel as if young women are being turned into products rather than people, and taught to view themselves really as products rather than human beings. And again, I think this is true of the beauty industry, where there's pressure for them to look perfect. But I also think it's true of a mental health industry, where they feel pressure to feel perfect at all times. Mm-hmm. And if they don't feel perfect, they feel as if they have to label themselves and figure it out and control that emotion. And I wanted to get across to you readers that there's a whole industry behind this. I think because it sounds so lovely to open up about our mental health and to talk about our feelings, that we forget there is a profit incentive here. And a lot of these influencers, the therapy companies, the medication companies, the reason they want us to raise awareness is it also unfortunately expands their customer base. And I wanted to get across to girls, you know, there's probably nothing wrong with you. And I hate the idea that so many girls are going through a very difficult time in modern life, a very unique time. And when they can't cope with it, we're diagnosing them and making them feel as if they are the problem.
0: The rise of online and kind of virtual therapy has been a little controversial, because there's certainly been many claims made that some of these online therapy services are not well vetted, and there's been a lot of complaints about interactions between therapists and patients with some of the big online therapy companies. Can you give us kind of an overview of how that industry kind of rose to power and some of the problems it's faced as it's grown so much?
8: Yeah, so in the book, I talk about the beginning of these online therapy companies in the 2010s, where you could essentially email a therapist, and this was very new. Usually you'd have to go in person. And then over the years, it started to change, where it went from emailing to then an app. You could download a therapy app and connect with a therapist through video call. And now it's changed even more to therapy. So you can text your therapist. Very often you can text them 24/7. So apps like Talkspace have a service called Unlimited Messaging Therapy, where the therapist is always available for you, and it's marketed as something you can do from the comfort of your own room. And so essentially, when different generations talk about therapy, they're talking about completely different things. So sometimes I'll be skeptical of therapy, and I think people think I'm describing sitting across from a rigorous clinical psychologist in person, but it's very different for Gen Z. I think for a lot of us, our idea of therapy is texting a therapist or using one of these apps like BetterHelp. And unfortunately, again, they have a profit incentive. They need to expand their customer base. And so the messaging has changed over the years from, you need to go to therapy if you have a serious trauma, if you have issues that you need to work through. So now you need to go to therapy just to deal with everyday life. And so these therapy companies will say, if you're struggling with dating, if you're struggling with exams, if you're struggling with your changing body, all of these things that pretty much every young woman and young man will be struggling with, then they tell you that you need professional intervention.
0: I thought it was interesting that some of these companies even encourage people to kind of get ahead of what could be anxiety producing, you know, before you get anxious over exams, maybe go ahead and see a therapist or start a medication intervention. Yeah. I mean, they're not even really waiting for people to come to them. They're advising people to jump in front of it.
8: Yes, it's almost like prevention now.

0: Yes, it's almost like prevention now. And you see this as well with mental health medications, where they'll say, before your anxiety kicks in, before a big exam or before a first date, why not take this anxiety medication? And so that really does expand their amount of customers, because it's then, it's not even just the people who are suffering, it's anyone who could potentially suffer.
1: I'm not in Gen Z. I'm an older millennial. So the internet knows that I have kids and that I'm a parent who works. And I can't tell you how many times a day I am told by a targeted ad or an influencer that, you know, my kid needs a heavy metal detox, or maybe has ADHD, or the dark circles under their eyes are evidence of parasites in their gut. And, you know, it really knows how to make parents feel like they're doing everything wrong, and there's a simple answer out there that will flip a light switch and change their kids' lives. I can only imagine if I was 19 or 20 or 17 or 24 and was feeling confused and uncertain about my life, how a video like that might hit me. So I certainly understand why you wanted to focus on how they collect so much data about young people and use it to really sell us on mental health products. Will you talk a little bit more about how kind of personal struggles online that are shared or even hinted at by users are commodified very quickly?
0: Yeah, I think that we are, we were encouraged when I was growing up to share our story all the time, and not just by mental health influencers, but by the social media platforms themselves. So Facebook, TikTok, Snapchat, they would all be saying, share more about how you're feeling, open up about your mental health. And it almost became a pressure, as if we have this duty to share how we feel. And sometimes the language they would use is, you know, share your story to help other people and to join this important conversation, as if all of these young girls need to be activists by sharing their deepest feelings and insecurities. And now I look at, you know, hashtags like mental health on TikTok, and you have girls who are sharing the most intimate part of their lives. So they will be live streaming their panic attacks. They will be filming their messy depression rooms with dirty underwear and half-eaten food. They'll be telling really traumatic stories from their childhood to complete strangers. And now I look at this and think, actually, it was so unfair that we were told that this was activism and this was good for other people. Because I think we told that to a generation of young girls who wanted to help and wanted to feel like they could be heard and listened to. But I think as we're going to get older, we might regret uploading some of these things to the internet. And as you said, all it's really doing is feeding these platforms more data so they can target us with more personalized ads.
1: And it also, going even further than what you said about people sharing and revealing because they feel they have a duty to, there's kind of that baked in false promise of community, right? You know, if you share about your experience, mm-hmm. you'll connect with other people who are having this, and with maybe people are hoping to find some sort of warmth and connection that is, they're probably going to be disappointed by social media not facilitating that.
0: Yeah, it's really sad. I mean, all throughout the book, every example of every platform, every company, every influencer, they are all promising some form of community to young people. And I think it's because they know how lonely we are. And so it's a very good sales strategy. You know, you can use community to sell, as you say, to sell the idea of uploading and telling the world your mental health story to try and connect with people.
1: I also was surprised by how kind of casual some of this mental health content is. Like, there are influencers creating merch, like, you know, hoodies that say, like, my anxieties have anxieties, and they sell them for $75. And you even mentioned that one influencer was giving people a discount if they self-harmed, which seemed so kind of callously, like, I don't know what the word I'm looking for is, but someone who just doesn't really seem plugged into what mental health challenges do to an individual and their loved ones. It seems almost silly, some of it. I mean, you know, sexy girls take lorazepam, like tank tops and stuff. I hadn't gotten into that space. So I was surprised to hear that so much of it is kind of whimsical almost.
0: Yeah, I think this is the real problem, is that it trivializes serious issues. Very serious. And I just think all of these online spaces, this is their incentive. It's to take every

0: trend to its inevitable, ridiculous extreme. And so when it's a very serious topic, like how girls are doing, their well-being, it completely destroys it and turns it into a joke.
1: I was fascinated by some of the examples in the book of how celebrities kind of roll out these huge posts, like we're going to announce something really serious, it's really brave and vulnerable, and there's all this preamble and all this fanfare, and then the announcement is something as simple as, I've struggled with anxiety before, or I had acne as a teen, and now I'm partnering with a face wash company on this incredible new collaboration. But there is so much hype and, you know, multi-part videos, and it seems like they just have all these people along for a ride that is just, I mean, it just seems like someone who tests the water and finds that there's no water at all in the tank. It seems like there's a lot of buildup for something that doesn't really exist. And that must hurt people who really are struggling.
0: Yeah, definitely. I think, it's a form of marketing. So when I was growing up, the first influencers that did very well were beauty influencers. Mm-hmm. And they would share, you know, their makeup tutorials and how perfect they looked. And it was almost so perfect that it became annoying and people really wanted to see something more vulnerable and real. And then I feel like a lot of influencers actually jumped on that and then used that vulnerability and authenticity as another form of marketing. So then it became everyone has to have a story about their anxiety or their depression or their ADHD, and then use that to sell you a different type of product or procedure, or to just get you to click and come back by taking you on this mental health journey with them. And so you have not only the mental health influencers whose entire career is about talking about these issues, but you have all kinds of ordinary influencers. You have beauty influencers, you have dating influencers, you have people online who talk about sports or politics, and all of them are at some point bringing a vulnerable story or an authentic side to themselves. And I think it really is to make you feel like you know them better and that they're your friend and that, again, they're trustworthy and you should buy whatever they're selling you.
1: Freya India wrote the book Girls, Generation Z and the Commodification of Everything. You're listening to Think. I'm Courtney Collins in for Chris Boyd. Have you heard much from readers or people while you were researching who feel just lost in this? I mean, I assume there's probably a lot of young women out there who really want to connect and who really want to feel better and want to feel heard, but they just don't even know what they're looking at anymore. I mean, I consider myself a pretty educated person who seems a little bit removed from social media, but I even catch myself every now and then feeling like, oh my gosh, I've been doing something wrong my whole life and this is how I should be doing it. Do people fall into that trap of mm-hmm. just wanting to believe and wanting to connect and finding nothing?
0: Yeah, I think, as I said at the beginning, the feeling that I have that there was something wrong with me, I think that's quite typical for girls and young women. When we feel distressed, we tend to go inwards and ruminate and think about what we've done wrong, or even punish ourselves. So you see girls with eating disorders or self-harming. It just seems to be the way that we cope with distress. And I think that's been happening for a while now, where so many girls and young women haven't really had the language to describe what's happening to them because they've never known any other world. And so all of these new, difficult, stressful challenges are coming at them. And they're going online and being convinced that if they're anxious, if they're insecure, if they doubt themselves, if they are struggling in relationships, there might be something wrong with them. They might have an anxiety disorder or an attachment issue. And so I felt like that a lot growing up. And I think it really helped me to write the book and actually map out all of these things that are happening that are new. And, you know, some people would say, you know, it's very negative, it's very bleak to read everything put together, but actually really helped me because I was able to zoom out for the first time and think, actually, this is really different. And of course, I'm struggling with it because I'm a human being. I'm not a perfect product. And I've had so many young women and actually young men as well who've said they have been struggling with these things for so long, but they haven't felt like they could talk about it because they thought that, you know, struggling with the beauty content or the mental health content or the dating content meant that they were insecure or weak somehow. And I think having it all laid out really gives you a feeling of, wait, there's nothing wrong with me.
1: 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Her new book is called Girls, Generation Z and the Commodification of Everything. We'll be back after a short break.

0: Hey, I'm Ailsa Chang. NPR and this station don't just cover the news. We report on events from the perspectives of people living through them. And we elevate voices that would otherwise go unheard. 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And we'll keep earning your trust. 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

0: You're listening to Think. I'm Courtney Collins, in for Chris Boyd. I'm speaking this hour with Freya India. Her book is called Girls, Generation Z and the Commodification of Everything. So we've touched on this earlier in the conversation, but kind of at the core of social media, of course, is documentation. And for Gen Z women, the pressure to post and share has been kind of a deep pressure since the 2010s. Can you talk a little bit about how that started building as these apps gained strength?
1: Yeah, so I think when these apps first came out, you would share, you know, fun parts of your life. Let's say you go on holiday or you're at a sleepover. You would really just share an event that was noteworthy. And I wanted to show in the book how that changed from filming a concert or going away to suddenly capturing the most mundane, ordinary parts of your life. And so I talk about us going from perfectly created Instagram posts, then suddenly there were these new features called stories on Snapchat and Instagram where they would disappear after 24 hours. And so we started to share the much more mundane daily parts of our existence. You know, we would share the outfits we're wearing, the food that we're eating. And I tried to show over the decade from the 2010s to now how really this was happening during our most vulnerable years. We were then documenting everything, and it created this compulsion to keep documenting and everywhere you go to capture the memory and share it. And I really feel as if now young women my age almost feel as if they don't exist if they stop posting, because they can't conceive of just living their life without an audience watching and rating and reviewing them.
0: And that obviously probably correlates to the content that vloggers and social media personalities post. Obviously, it's kind of ramped up to the point now, as you mentioned, that people are sharing very detailed, personal, graphic things. You started one chapter of the book with a influencer sharing the results of her blood work at the hospital and intimating that she might have HIV, and her partner behind the camera was reacting to that as if it was brand new information. That's a tough one to get your head around. There's so many things like that online now.
1: Yeah, it's crazy. I mean, I talk about how we had influencers who specialized in things like beauty or mental health or relationships. They would have a topic that they specialized in. But then it became just people whose career was basically them uploading their personal life. And so now you have influencers who are, say, couple influencers, and their income is dependent on them sharing their relationship. So they have to share every compliment, every milestone, every argument. They have to blog the pregnancy announcement, the hospital videos. They have to then blog every milestone of the child's life as they grow up. And so, yeah, we go from having people online sharing information and trying to connect with you over a topic to then people online literally turning their lives into episodes and us consuming them like TV series.
0: What do you think about rage baiting? You know, the whole idea that people put stuff out there specifically to gather negative feedback, because views are views and comments are comments.
1: Yeah, I think this is one thing I wanted to get across in the book, is that you have rage baiting, but you also have it in with every emotion. And so you have girls who are drawn to content because it makes them feel insecure, or it makes them feel angry, or it makes them feel worthless. So, for example, I talk about how many young people are getting their relationship advice from platforms like TikTok, and not realizing that there's some very bad incentives on there. You know, if you're a relationship influencer, if you're giving advice, you need to create content that grabs people immediately within seconds. And that's usually by giving them some form of emotional response, whether it's rage or insecurity, or feeling as if something is wrong with their relationship and they have to keep coming back and checking and making sure.
0: I was also not aware kind of how deep the Instagram hate pages went, or the passive bullying we had. And these are, you know, regular teen and 20 somethings who are posting in a way I didn't even realize was kind of an accepted norm. Can you talk a little bit about how young people have sometimes two sets of social media accounts. They have theirs where they preserve their photos, and then they have pages where they can kind of sow discontent with classmates and peers and friends.
1: Yeah, I think social media was just terrible for teenagers to bully each other because it was so easy to do all of the things that teenage girls were doing when I was in school, where you can spread rumors about each other, you can gossip. So much easier to do that on social media, where you can create an anonymous profile. And you have all of these features on these apps that literally seem designed for bullying, or at least to make young people feel anxious and constantly check their reputation and whether they belong. And so I talk about platforms like Ask.fm, which were anonymous platforms where you could ask and answer questions. And people in my school would rank each other, we'd review each other. So you would say things like, you know, who has the worst body in school, and rank everybody. And there's no way of taking that down. You know, if you get a low rating, that's on there forever. It's permanent. And I really see no point to these platforms other than encouraging young people to go after each other in this way. And then you have other features that seem a bit more harmless, but are still causing so much anxiety. Like, for example, on Instagram, you can have your story, which is, you know, everything that you're doing. But then you can have a close story, a story just for your close friends, where you can basically have, say, a rumor about someone, and they have no way of knowing that you've said it, and you basically select who can see that story. And so there's all these different features where girls can not only spread rumors and gossip, but really exclude each other. And we're all so aware of it because it's public.
0: You also touch on the concept of kind of like measured morality, which is pressure to become an activist or post in a certain way or speak up about certain issues. What did you learn about that while you were researching for the book?
1: Yeah, I think while we were documenting everything else, you know, if you're documenting your daily life, you're documenting your relationship. When something happens in the world and you don't talk about it, it seems really suspect. And so when I was growing up, we would suddenly talk about politics and what's going on in the world by posting about it. You know, we would upload a story to support a social movement, or we would, make sure we're following the right accounts and learn about the world from the internet. And just like everything else, I feel as if this became something we're judged on immediately. And so if you're looking somebody up, you can see immediately what they look like on Instagram. You can see what relationships they have. You can also see whether they're a good person. And we started to judge each other based on whether or not you posted in support of certain causes.
0: So this book contains so much, and we could talk for hours upon hours. But one topic I want to kind of end with is, how has all this online activity influenced social habits, a sense of community, things like disconnection, loneliness, and isolation? It seems like all the promise of connection and community online has not led to much connection or community for Generation Z women.
1: Yeah, I think for us growing up, people thought that these online communities would just be supplements. So they would be, we would hang out with our friends, and then we'd go on Instagram for an hour or so, or we'd go on Facebook, or we'd watch influencers on YouTube. And it didn't really turn out that way because, as I try and get across in the book, a lot of these foundations, the community, friendship, even stable families, have broken down. And so for our generation, we weren't just the first to be raised on social media, but we didn't have a lot of these original, meaningful anchors and foundations in life. And so I think this is why we feel so disconnected now, because all of these things online, all of these online communities were not just supplements, they became substitutes for the real thing. And so over and over again in the book, we see that young people were not just simulating friendship with influencers, they were completely abandoning real life friendships. They were seeing each other face to face far less. The same with families, as families were breaking down, we could young people trying to simulate them in other areas of their life. So I even talk about the therapy companies offering young people help on how to navigate relationships and navigate the world and their changing body, all of these things that parents would want to give advice for. And so I just started to notice patterns of, oh, we've actually replaced this thing that we've lost because we never knew the real thing. And I hope that girls and young women can see that when they read the book, because I think it's really hard to tell that these are simulations when you're so used to them and that's how you've grown up socializing.
0: So this sentence you wrote was in the intro to the book, but I think it's a great place to kind of wind the conversation down. You wrote, "Girls haven't changed, the world has." It's a big statement. Obviously, we've talked through a lot of the points, but why was it important for you to kind of push back on the idea that, oh, this generation is so different or so anxious or so disaffected? Why was it important for you to talk about the world changing around the women instead of the women being different?
1: Yeah, I think because I just noticed that when you talk to girls and young women, and if you'd have spoken to me as a teenage girl, everything I would have told you would have sounded so normal. So it would be me saying, you know, I'm anxious about relationships, I'm insecure about my body, I'm scared about the future. And all of those things sound the same. And I really wanted to get across that it is the same, but it's so intense and it's so profitable. And so I think sometimes, for my generation at least, we were dismissed by adults who felt that we would really grow out of it. And then you see, you know, girls and young people now being called snowflakes and just making it up completely. And I don't think that's true. I think the suffering is real. I think that the social anxiety girls are feeling, the anxiety about dating, the way they feel about themselves is real. It's heartbreaking. It's so intense. And so I wanted to get across that the suffering is real, but there's so much context for it.
0: You're listening to Think. I'm Courtney Collins, in for Chris Boyd. Freya India wrote the book Girls, Generation Z and the Commodification of Everything. You're listening to Think. I'm Courtney Collins, in for Chris Boyd. So you talked in the beginning of the book about who you were writing this book for, and you said you had a couple of different audiences in mind. Can you explain who this book was for?
1: Yeah, so the first audience in my mind was young women my age, so in their mid to late 20s. Because as I said at the start, I feel as if we were the ones that went through on these platforms during puberty. And I feel as if that is the really crucial time where, unfortunately, it's very difficult to move on from some of the habits and the view of yourself and the view of other people that you develop in those years. And so I think my generation specifically was very affected and needs the language to describe what happened to us more than any other. But then it's also for girls growing up now who will never know any different, and to show them basically what we went through, even just from the 2010s to now, how different it was and how things got to where they are, so they have some context, and to try and prevent them from falling into some of the traps that we did. And then finally, I would say older generations, so teachers, parents, grandparents, anyone who has a girl or a young woman in their life that they're trying to understand. And for young men as well, I have so many comments and lovely stories from young men and from fathers who feel as if they have no idea what's going on in girls' worlds. And so I hope that the book can give them some understanding as to why the young women in their life might feel so anxious and insecure and unhappy.
0: And very last thing for me, have you been moved by any feedback you've gotten? Have you heard from someone who is particularly touched by the work that you did?
1: Yeah, I've had so many lovely stories from young women, and it's actually touching for me because of that feeling that something was wrong with me. Even now at 26, when I have another young woman in front of me saying she felt the exact same, it's such a personal relief. And so that's been amazing. But also recently, you know, I've had teenage boys come up to me and say they really want to know what's happening with girls and how they can help. And I think that's so new. I think that there really is a sense now that we're in this together and we should be worried about each other and trying to help each other. And so I've been so heartened by the response from young men in particular.
0: Freya India is a contributor to the Free Press. Her book is called Girls, Generation Z and the Commodification of Everything. Freya, thank you so much for your time. What a great conversation.
1: Thank you so much. I've loved it.
0: 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Once again, I'm Courtney Collins, in for Chris Boyd. Thanks so much for listening, and have a great day.

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1: People attacked Ebola treatment centers in the Democratic Republic of Congo. 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
4: Most of the coders I spoke to were just sort of astonished at how much more productive they felt. Overall, there is a real sense of excitement, even giddiness at times. But there are some concerns. They're worried about losing their skills if they rely too much on AI. They're worried about jobs being taken away by AI.
5: I'm Natalie Kitroev. 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
8: Live from NPR News in New York City, I'm Dwahli Saikautau. On this Memorial Day, President Trump spent time with families of fallen heroes at Arlington National Cemetery. "We honor those who fell so that our republic might stand," he said. Over the weekend, Trump announced an end to the war in Iran would come soon, but

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1: 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For the past few years,